0: Oh, it blotted out all tracks. Snodgrass was pleased with these reports.
1: We have nothing to worry about, boys. The dog is gone.
2: Just the same, Mr. Snodgrass, I'd feel safer if the critter had been locked up by the constable.
3: Me too.
1: What's the difference? As long as he won't be around to interfere with your work.
2: If he was locked up, we'd know where he is. We wouldn't have to be concerned about his coming back to the Trent House.
1: Don't worry about that, Red. Now, go on over to the Trent House and get that map in.
3: Let's wait a while.
1: For what?
3: Some of the men are still searching for the boy and the dog. Let's wait till they're all back.
2: Joe's right. Besides, Kate Carlson's with Jesse Trent. Let's wait till she's gone. It'll be safer if Mrs. Trent's alone.
1: Hey, I don't like delays.
2: There'll be nothing lost by waiting a few hours. If we wait till midnight or so, Mrs. Trent may be asleep.
1: Hardly. If her son is lost...
2: We'll wait anyhow. Hey, Joe?
3: Yeah.
1: Very well, suit yourself.
0: Davy Trent was cold, tired, and hungry. He had been moving mechanically and wandering aimlessly in the dark Arctic wilderness. When King knew that the boy was hopelessly lost, the great dog took charge. He went ahead, leading the way, with Dave clutching the end of the chain, following blindly. King knew he must take care of Davy. Instinct told him to go on toward Sergeant Preston, rather than to turn back to Big Tree. When Dave's numbed hand could no longer hold the chain, the great dog pushed and nudged the boy forward, trying desperately to keep him moving. Progress was painfully slow. Then Dave fell face down in the snow. Here was a new problem for King. Should he lie down next to the boy and supply heat from his own great body to ward off death by freezing, or should he go for help? After a moment of indecision, King took a firm grip on Dave's parka, then hauled the boy to the base of an overhanging cliff, where there was a measure of protection from the driving wind. Unhampered, then, King raced ahead. Meanwhile, Sergeant Preston had camped for the night. The Mountie had started back from White Falls and traveled far that day when overtaken by a heavy snowfall. He had stopped in a cave. It was warm and snug beside his fire. His dogs were curled up in the snow beside the sled outside the cave. Preston was almost asleep when he was roused by his dogs.
4: Outside. Now then, fellas, what's the trouble? Hard to see into that storm after the firelight. What's the matter, boys? That's the son of a wolf?
0: Bobby stepped back into the cave and got his gun. Then he stood in readiness. Presently, he saw a dark figure against the snow. It was coming on the run.
4: Doesn't act like a wolf. But it's King. King! King boy, what are you doing here? What is it, fella? Why'd you leave Big Tree? Here now, steady, let go. Stop pulling like that. A chain. What are you trying to tell me, King? Want me to go with you? Is that it? Well, you stay here with the rest of us till morning, then I'll start out. Come on, King. I have some food inside the cave. Holding back, eh?
0: King knew that food and rest were waiting inside the cave, but he had to make his master understand that these were unimportant. A much more urgent matter was at hand.
4: Come on now.
0: He pulled back when the Mountie tried to pull him into the cave. And then he grabbed his parka and tugged. Then, while Sergeant Preston watched, King scurried among the sled dogs, crowding them into position, looking at his master as if to say, hitch up.
4: All right, King, I'll take your word it's urgent. We'll hitch up right away and shove on.
0: Midnight found Jesse Trent red-eyed and sick with worry. Kate Carlson was with Dave's mother in a small house.
5: Oh, Jesse, you mustn't give up hope.
6: Oh, but, Kate, Dave is such a little fella. And this storm. If he'd been anywhere near, one of the men would have found him. They've given up. Don't you know what that means, Kate? They've given up search for Dave.
5: Now, Jesse, they'll start searching again in the morning. Remember, Davey's not alone.
6: That dog... That dog was with him. He never would have left if it hadn't been for King.
5: Now, listen, honey. If I was to be out in this wilderness, I'd rather be guarded by King than any three men in town. Why, that dog's an old campaigner. Oh, here now. You drink this warm tea. It'll settle your nerves. I'm going to stay here for the night, and I'm going to see that you get some rest. Now, you just drink your tea and lie down.
6: Rest? There'll be no rest as long as my boy is gone.
5: Drink your tea. Come on.
6: Someone's at the door. Maybe it's word of Davy.
2: Back inside and keep quiet.
5: What's this mean? Who you two galoots.
3: We

0: wanted you to know we wouldn't have our faces covered with bandanas.
1: Well, put down those guns, you tin horn rats. This is a fine time to come here waving guns at the boy's mother.
2: We didn't pick the time.
3: What do you want?
2: Oh, nothing much, Mrs. Trent. All we want is a hunk of paper you got by mail. A map.
0: Yeah. A dead man's map.
3: Oh, so that's it.
1: How'd you rats know about that?
2: Hey, we got ways of knowing things.
3: Oh, Kate. Kate, you told me Dave was talking too much. It doesn't matter now. To think I scolded him for it. I'd give 100 maps to have him back.
1: Say, you two must have been in my restaurant when the boy was talking.
2: You said enough, now shut up.
1: You try to shut me up.
2: I can do that, too.
1: Let me go.
0: Watch her. I'll see about the map. Where is it?
3: You beast. Let go of me.
2: Stop fighting. I'll let you have it with my gun barrel.
3: No, don't hurt Kate.
0: Where's that map? Hand it over quick.
3: I'll get it for you.
0: I hear dogs.
2: They're stopping outside. Now, you two women, get over there. Over against the wall. Come on, quick about it. We'll see who's coming.
0: Whoever it is, we'll cover him and hold him here till we're clear. You tell him to come in.
3: Help! Help!
2: Hey, why, you... One of the crooks fired at Sergeant Preston, but he fired too fast.
4: Shoot, Joe!
2: Acting on the split-second warning, the Mountie dropped low as he drew his gun.
4: That dog, look out! Keep him away!
2: King identified the scent of men he had learned to hate. He charged before his master could fire. He leaped at Red, knocking him off balance, then turned his attention to Joe. In the meantime, Sergeant Preston closed in.
5: This is for you!
2: Kate grabbed the pot of scalding tea.
1: Try this, you skunk!
5: That's enough, Kate. On, King. On guard, boy. We'll see who's behind these handkerchiefs. So it's you, eh, Joe?
4: I'm scalded! And that dog...
5: He'll not hurt you if you don't move. Who's your partner?
4: Now listen, Sergeant Preston, listen to me.
5: Well, Red, you dodged the law a long time. I guess this is the end of your trail.
3: They came to steal that map, Sergeant Preston.
4: Snodgrass sent us. It was his idea. He made us do it.
1: Oh, wait a minute. Listen here, Sergeant. That's King. Where'd you find him?
5: King found me. He made me hitch up my team, and he led me to Dave.
3: Oh, Dave!
5: He's all right. He's on my sled.
3: Oh, my boy, Sergeant,
1: is he really all right?
5: Dead tired. He's sleeping, but he's all right, Kate.
1: Oh.
5: I don't know what he was doing on the trail with King.
1: It's all clear now. These crooks came last night to try to steal that map, but King chased them away.
4: The whole thing was Snodgrass's idea.
1: Yes, Snodgrass came with a court order. He wanted to get King out of the way. Well, Dave slipped out the back door with your dog so the law couldn't touch him.
5: Good for Dave.
3: Come on, baby. Oh, Sergeant Preston, he is all right, I'm sure of it. He was as warm as toast beneath those robes on your sled.
6: Mom, Sergeant Preston brought me home.
3: Yes, dear. Sergeant Preston and King brought you home.
5: We'll tie these two, King. Then we'll go get Snodgrass.
1: Well, look at that dog. Oh, he's wagging his tail. He sure looks happy.
5: Yes, Kate. He knows the case is closed.
7: In just a moment, Sergeant Preston will give you a preview of Friday's adventure. 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She knows. Yes, Mother knows that quality comes first in a food. That's why Quaker Puffed Wheat and Quaker Puffed Rice are made from only the premium grains of wheat or rice. What's more, Mother likes the fact that wheat or rice shot from guns makes an easy-to-fix economical deluxe family breakfast with milk or cream and fruit. For added health benefits, natural grade amounts of vitamin B1, niacin, and iron are restored in Quaker Puffed Wheat and Quaker Puffed Rice. Buy both delicious kinds tomorrow. These radio dramas, a feature of the Challenge of the Yukon Incorporated, are created and produced by George W. Trendle, directed by Fred Flowerday, and supervised by Charles D. Livingston. The part of Sergeant Preston is played by Paul Sutton. They are brought to you every Monday, Wednesday, and Friday at the same time by Quaker Puffed Wheat and Quaker Puffed Rice, the breakfast cereals shot from guns. Sergeant Preston and Yukon King meet the challenge of the Yukon in the case of the knife throwers.
5: Charlotte Brown and her husband Sam were knife throwers. They were good friends of mine, and I couldn't believe either one guilty of murder. You see, I had put Jack Barlow in jail for the night to keep him out of trouble, not realizing that I was playing right into the hands of his mysterious killer. Even King was stymied in this adventure.
7: Be sure to hear this exciting adventure Friday. Boys and girls, does your dog like to play? Is he a good watchdog? Well, if you want to keep him happy and healthy, then have Mom feed him kennel ration. Because kennel ration is made with lean red meat, choice cuts of U.S. government-inspected horse meat, and it's packed with vital minerals and vitamins dogs need daily. Have Mom get 3 cans at her favorite dealer today. 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Kennel ration, first in canned dog food.

This is J. Michael wishing you goodbye, good luck, and good health from Quaker Puffed Wheat and Quaker Puffed Rice. So long. This is ABC, the American Broadcasting Company.

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I have summoned you by name, you are mine. 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

0: 0765 72 65 0765 72 65 Sun White Hall, furaha yako wajibu wetu. 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
1: Hello everyone, this is Kalai Selvan from Tamil Nadu, part of India. So you're listening to Joy.

So let me ask you, is it right to be ambitious? My dictionary tells me that ambition is a strong desire to do or to achieve something, a desire, a determination to achieve success. As someone who believes in Jesus, I've often struggled with this one because success, well, that can be truly self-seeking, self-fulfilling. Jesus, after all, said this, Luke chapter 9, verse 23, "If any want to become my followers, let them deny themselves and take up their cross daily and follow me." I don't know, but that radical view, and it is a radical view of what it means to believe in Jesus, to live your life for Jesus, well, it doesn't seem to fit too well with this notion of success. And frankly, I've lived my life, at least the first 36 years of it, often with the wrong sort of ambition in my heart. Here's what it looks like, this wrong ambition. You want to make a splash. You want to be noticed. You want other people to think well of you. You want to be successful. Yeah, there's money involved. Hey, who doesn't want to have money? Who doesn't want to live in a nice big house and drive the sort of car that other people will notice? Who doesn't want to be able to afford the sort of clothes that'll make them look sharp and catch people's eyes? That's precisely how the thinking goes. And so what you do, what I did, is you climb over the top of other people. You walk over them, crash through them, even destroy them to get to your success. That's what wrong ambition looks like. I don't know. When I was in business, I was known to make grown men cry. I wanted to win. I wanted to succeed. How about you? Does any of that sound even vaguely familiar? And I can tell you, sadly, you see that sort of behavior even amongst people who profess to believe in Jesus. Jesus saw it too, and this is what he had to say about this wrong kind of ambition. John chapter 5, verse 44. "How can you believe when you accept glory from one another and do not seek the glory that comes from the one who alone is God?" That's the bottom line, isn't it? How can we possibly believe in Jesus? How can we possibly follow him and serve him and love him with all that we are when we're seeking glory for ourselves? And that's what many people do. We want to put our best foot forward. We want other people to think well of us, to admire us. And when you do that, when you seek glory for yourself, it becomes virtually impossible to believe in Jesus. That sort of ambition, well, it's simply not God's plan for your life. But there is an ambition, a zeal, that God does want you to have. Jim Collins is a man who, with a research team that he established, set out to determine what it is that sets the great companies apart from the ordinary ones. What are the common threads, the common attributes that run through truly great companies when compared to the also-rans? That was the question. So he chose a number of stellar performers on the New York Stock Exchange and set about doing the research to get answers to those questions. What he discovered, not surprisingly, is that one of the things that set the great companies apart was great leadership. And one of the essential leadership attributes that he writes about in his book Good to Great is this: great leaders embody a paradoxical mix of personal humility and professional will. They are ambitious, to be sure, but ambitious first and foremost for the company, not for themselves. I've thought about that a lot. And the conclusion I've come to is that Collins' research simply bears out the truth of what Jesus had to say about ambition. Mark chapter 10, verses 42 to 44. "You know that among the Gentiles, those whom they recognize as their rulers lord it over them, and their great ones are like tyrants over them. But it is not so among you. Whoever wishes to become great must become your servant, and whoever wishes to be first among you must be the slave of all." The sort of zeal, the sort of ambition that Jesus is looking for in you and in me is the sort that sets out to serve others, the sort that removes us from the limelight, the sort that gives up the clamour and the desire for glory, the sort that's driven to seeing others experience the love of Christ through the sacrifices that we make. Think about it. Who are the people you admire most in your life? Who's achieved greatness in your eyes? Come on, it's those who've served you the most, right? Those who've sacrificed the most for you, correct? Not the ones who've been self-seeking and sought to lord it over you. Later in the New Testament, the Apostle Paul puts it this way, Romans chapter 12, verses
10 and 11. Love one another with mutual affection. Outdo one another in showing honour. Do not lag in zeal, but be ardent in spirit and serve the Lord. Yes, be zealous. Yes, be ambitious. Yes, be driven. But for the purpose of showing honour to others, for the purpose of serving God. So what drives you? What motivates you? What are you ambitious for? Yourself? Your own image? Your own success? Or for outdoing others in showing honour and serving the Lord? Because God is looking for ambitious people, driven people, zealous people, people who will get on and serve Him for His glory. Are you one of those? I was at a function recently, and I ran into a retired businessman, a man whom I'd met one time before. Now, this man, over his career, had been extremely successful. He'd been the chairman of boards of some very large public companies. He'd often appear in the business pages of the newspaper, being reported on with great respect. By any measure, he had been very successful, and you'd have to imagine he's pretty wealthy by this time, in his early 70s. Now, he and I happened to pull up in our cars outside the function at the same time. We parked next to each other, and the first thing that struck me was the modest vehicle that he was driving. Certainly not one of those cars that screamed success at you. And as I chatted with him during the course of the evening, one thing stood out for me. His great humility. You don't often hear those two words in one sentence, greatness and humility. But actually, and this becomes pretty obvious when you think about it, true greatness only comes to those who are humble. Or put it the other way around, humility is an essential ingredient, perhaps the essential ingredient, to greatness. I think sometimes we overcomplicate life. We try to imagine what success looks like, and we think we have to jump through this hoop and that one, and impress this person and that one over there, dress like this, speak like that, be seen, be admired. In fact, what I see when I look around is a lot of people trying to please one another. So let's take it back to basics. Let's look at something truly simple that leads to true greatness. Micah chapter 6, verse 8. He has told you, O mortal, what is good, and what does the Lord require of you but to do justice and to love kindness and to walk humbly with your God. Right there is a path to greatness. And let's face it, your greatness is a legacy that lives in other people's hearts. Greatness is how other people perceive you. Firstly, do justice. Be honest and decent. Stand up for those who are in a difficult place. Be the one that the other people can trust and rely on. Secondly, love kindness. Don't you love being around people who are kind to you? You want to be around them. You love them because first, they showed kindness to you. Love kindness. And thirdly, perhaps most importantly, walk humbly with your God. Don't seek the glory or the limelight. Don't try to be better than anyone else. Don't forsake God and go your own way. Just walk humbly with your God. That's what godly greatness looks like. Justice, kindness, humility. That's the greatness that's ready and waiting for you. I'm Bernie Diamond, and you're listening to Christianity Works. Now, don't forget that life application booklet I mentioned last week on the program. It's called Three Essential Life Skills That Change Everything. 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That's why we do what we do. 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Now, it's funny how these days there seem to be so many shades of grey when it comes to the difference between right and wrong. But however you want to cut it, some things are right and some things are wrong. Some people are good and some people are bad.

So, which one are you? Wickedness is rather a strong word. I don't think that any of us really thinks of ourselves ever as being wicked. According to my dictionary, wickedness is the quality of being evil or morally wrong. Someone who intends, or at least is capable, of harming someone else. Wickedness is something that broods in a person's heart and then comes out in their words, their demeanor, and their actions. So might I ask you today, are you a wicked person? At this point, most of us are prepared to cut ourselves some slack. Well, you know, I'm not that bad. Sometimes I have bad thoughts about people, and yeah, sometimes I hurt other people, but wicked, now that's too strong a word to apply to me. Really? Isn't it amazing how we want to flee to the middle ground when we judge ourselves, our own thoughts and intentions, our own actions? We forsake the black and white of right and wrong, good and evil, and we soften the blow of self-judgment with shades of grey. And in any case, other people, well, they compromise as well, don't they? They make mistakes too. They do things that are morally wrong too. I'm not the only one, right? It's so easy to be led astray in a world that has such incredibly low standards. Psalm 1 verses 1 and 2. Happy are those who do not follow the advice of the wicked, or take the path that sinners tread, or sit in the seat of scoffers, but their delight is in the law of the Lord, and on His law they meditate day and night. How easy is it in this world to take the advice of the wicked, to follow the path that sinners tread, or to sit in the seat of the scoffers? It's so easy to do in the workplace, or in a social setting, or even, let me say, in a church setting. When other people are behaving badly, we have a tendency to follow their lead by stooping down to their level. The original Hebrew word used there for happy literally means to be happy because you're blessed. God wants to bless you. God wants you to be happy as you receive His blessing into your life. But that's not going to happen if you follow the advice of the wicked, or tread in the path of the sinner, or sit in the seat of the scoffer. So whatever wickedness you have bubbling away in your heart, wherever you know you've gone astray by following wicked advice, right now is the time to turn away from it and instead delight in God's word. Instead, meditate on it day and night, because that's where God's blessing is to be found. And that's the only place where true happiness will overtake you. Sometimes we find ourselves mired in the consequences of the mistakes that we've made, in the consequences of our sin, in the consequences of, let me be blunt here, our own wickedness. And when you're that low, it seems virtually impossible to work your way out of it. How can I possibly move on from this place, from all the things that I've done wrong? That's the question that rattles around in the hearts and minds of so many people. And sadly, because they can't see a way out, many of those same people end up wallowing in their sin and their wickedness for way too long. Me? I knew in my life that many of the things I was doing were wrong. I knew there was a God out there somewhere, and I knew I needed to find Him. My problem was that I also knew that I didn't measure up, that He was good and I wasn't. No doubt, if I bumped into Him, I'd be in some serious trouble. Just

that you can make the decision that you've been longing to make, to start living your life the right way rather than the wrong way, to start living for good rather than for bad. Because after all, Romans chapter 2, verse 4, do you not realize that God's kindness is meant to lead you to repentance? Repentance seems like such an old-fashioned word, but it literally means to turn. In this case, to turn away from evil and to turn back to God. It's a decision that we all long to take. We all want to live a good life. But the power to make that decision comes only when we trust in Jesus. So no matter what evil, what wickedness, what sin, the consequences of which you're living out right now, Jesus stands ready to forgive you, to set you free, to give you a new life. And at that point, your life is going to start bearing good fruit. Really, really good fruit. I love fruit trees. I remember as a young boy, Mum and Dad had nectarine trees, peach trees, apricot trees, plum trees in the backyard. Man, in spring and in summer, when those trees started producing their fruit, my sister and I would just go outside, and it was amazing. What do I feel like today? Those plums look good. So I just pluck a plum off the tree, sit down in the grass, and eat it. So sweet and tasty. And the nectarines, when they were ripe, wow. There's something about fruit trees, right? So long as they have their roots down in good soil and they get plenty of water, they're going to keep on giving. They're just going to yield their fruit in due season. And interestingly, it's that luscious, tasty, amazing, abundant picture that God uses to describe the life that he wants you to live. Psalm 1, verses 1 to 3. Happy are those who do not follow the advice of the wicked, or take the path that sinners tread, or sit in the seat of the scoffers, but their delight is in the law of the Lord, and on his law they meditate day and night. They are like trees planted by streams of water, which yield their fruit in its season, and their leaves do not wither. In all they do, they prosper. Chances are, you've never really thought of yourself as a fruit tree. But let's just sit down on the grass and look at this picture that God's painting for us. When we choose to do good rather than to be wicked, when we choose to become a man or a woman of God's word, feeding on God's word the way that a fruit tree feeds on the soil and the streams, the promise is that our lives will indeed yield rich fruit in season. Do you feel sometimes like there's not quite the overwhelming abundance of fruit that there perhaps should be in your life? Do you feel as though sometimes your leaves seem to be withering, your emotions are frayed, you're spiritually dry, you're completely spent? Then it's time to deliberately get into God's word. Interestingly, the original Hebrew word used there for streams of water implies irrigation channels. In other words, a deliberate man-made decision and act to bring the water to the trees. And it's that same deliberate decision and act that you can make to become someone who is immersed in God's word. Because then, with goodness flowing into you, you won't be tempted to follow the wicked, the sinners, and the scoffers. Instead, you'll be like one of those amazing fruit trees I was telling you about, yielding a bounty of stunning fruit in due season. That's the natural consequence of a tree that's planted in good soil by streams of living water. I'm Bernie Diamond, and we'll get back to today's Christianity Works message in just a moment. 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

seconds. Now, in the few minutes that we have left together today, I just want to share something that so often holds us back from bearing good fruit in our lives. And not just the thing that holds us back, but how to overcome it. So let's dive into God's Word to discover the amazing power that He has for you. So here's the question. How comfortable are you in your own skin? How comfortable are you with your natural gifts and abilities and your natural weaknesses and limitations and with handing over the sin that God wants you to deal with in your life? Once we believe in Jesus, our lives are meant to bear fruit. In other words, the faith we have in Jesus is meant to change us, to flow out of us, and to impact the people around us. That's what Jesus said, John chapter 15, verse 8. My Father is glorified by this, that you bear much fruit and become my disciples. But the problem is, all too often, we compare our fruit with the next person's fruit, and we feel as though we're coming up short. I can't do what he can do. I'm not as clever as she is. How come they can do that, but I can't? You've had those thoughts, right? And our reactions to that comparison can be really quite an unhelpful person, honoring God, following Jesus, and yet ineffective in impacting this world with his love. Make sense? In fact, I know people whose emotions are curled up in a hard ball like an armadillo simply because they think they don't measure up. It's like they have a cramp in their soul, wrapped up all tight and hurting with this sense of, well, I'm not worth anything. My life doesn't count for anything. But I believe that God wants you just to relax, to open yourself up to him and to trust him. 1 Peter chapter 5, verses 6 and 7. Humble yourselves, therefore, under the mighty hand of God, so that he may exalt you in due time. Cast all of your anxiety on him, because he cares for you. Part of letting go and letting God in is humbling yourself, accepting that the gifts and abilities that he's given you, different though they may well be from those people around you, are unique and special and valuable. Fruit comes inside skin. A banana looks different from an apple, which looks different again from a plum or a peach or an apricot or a mango or whatever. So often we look at the next guy's skin and come to the conclusion we're no good. Humble yourself under the mighty hand of God. Your particular gift, your particular type of fruit is what he has chosen in his wisdom and his love to give you. And his plan, Jesus' plan, is that you should bear much fruit for his glory. God cares for you, so cast all your anxiety on him. Get comfortable in your skin. Humble yourself under his mighty hand, for God will. He absolutely will exalt you in due time. In the meantime, bear much fruit, for this is to the Father's glory. I don't know how you feel about that, but for me, it's really, really exciting. Of course, sometimes we doubt ourselves. Take that self-doubt and cast it on God. He cares for you. He really does. And he wants you to bear much fruit, just the sort of fruit he created you to bear, for his glory. What God's doing with and through the next person is completely irrelevant. Completely. That's his sovereign choice. Your job is to bear much of the fruit that he's made you to bear. And when you get those doubts happening, as we all do, cast yourself on God, for he cares for you. God's word is so amazing, isn't it? So powerful, so encouraging. I know that as you've received it into your heart today, the Holy Spirit is doing a mighty work in you. And so often, here at Christianity Works, we receive letters and emails and phone calls from people whose lives have been so powerfully impacted through the Word of God, whose lives have borne fruit for the glory of God because these people have taken God's Word to heart. So let me encourage you to pray with me that many, many more doors for effective ministry will open up for Christianity Works to proclaim the good news of Jesus around the world. And in particular, this month, I'd like you to pray that more doors would open across Africa, that more radio and television stations would agree to air our programs so that the light of Christ would shine into some of the darkest places on the planet. If you're able, please stop by at ChristianityWorks.com, and towards the bottom of the homepage, you'll

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Click on it and you'll see this month's prayer points. I so value your prayer because the prayer of the righteous is powerful and effective. 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You'll see that right there on the homepage at ChristianityWorks.com. Thank you so much for joining me. I'm Bernie Diamond, and I'll catch you again soon right here on Christianity Works with another message of God's love, God's grace, and God's power for each one of us in Jesus Christ.

0: when prayer becomes that major issue, when it becomes the priority time, the most important event, and God becomes the most important person in your life, and your relationship to Jesus Christ becomes the most important relationship. And when you begin to major on that, something happens to every single facet of our life. And the only way for you to find that out is not listening to me. The only way to find that out is to try it for yourself.
1: Scripture tells us to devote ourselves to prayer. When we follow those instructions with the full intention of surrendering to God's direction, the Lord will use us in ways we can't even imagine. Stay with us now on In Touch, the teaching ministry of Dr. Charles Stanley, for more on how to make the most of your prayer life. 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
0: I believe if you and I had asked the Lord Jesus Christ what is the priority in His given day, on any given day, here's what He would say. It's the time I spend with my Father. You recall the Scripture says that He was up early in the morning out alone with the Father praying. Then in the evening He was alone with the Father praying. He said, I only do those things that please the Father. I only do those things I see the Father doing. I take no initiative of my own. Jesus Christ was in continuous fellowship with His Father, but that wasn't just because He was God, but simply because He took time to be alone with His Heavenly Father. Well, I want you to turn, if you will, to Colossians chapter 4, and here Paul gives us an admonition, and I believe in this passage he really deals with about every facet we need to deal with when it comes to praying. We'll deal with one primary part of it. In Colossians chapter 4, verse 2, he says, devote yourselves to prayer, keeping alert in it with an attitude of thanksgiving, praying at the same time for us as well, that God may open up to us a door for the word, so that we may speak forth the mystery of Christ, for which I also have been imprisoned, in order that I may make it clear in the way I ought to speak. Now, I want to talk about something very practical for a moment about our prayer life, because if I'm going to devote myself to prayer, it won't be just haphazard praying down the expressway on my way to work or sitting at the table or having a blessing and so forth. But you see, a lot of people have lots of problems and heartaches in life, and they don't realize God would either eliminate or sustain them through those if they've just spent enough time talking with Him and letting Him give them wisdom as to how to respond to these things. If you're going to have a prayer life that really makes a difference, that's going to have any impact, have an impact on your life, the lives of other people, there are four things I believe are essential. Number one, and that is to set a definite time. If you don't, you won't devote yourself to prayer. It doesn't happen. The reason I know that is because since Satan hates that above every other activity you and I engage ourselves in, he's going to do everything in his power to keep you what? Busy. To keep you busy so you can say, I don't have time to pray. Number one, a time. Secondly, a place. You say, what in the world does a place have to do with it? Here's what it has to do with it. There's something about having a spot in your home, a place, in a bedroom or wherever it may be, the den, or maybe in the bathroom. That's the only place you have privacy. A place where you and God get together, where you battle it out with those things that you and He just need to deal with privately in your life. There's something about having a place and something to remind you. The third thing is a purpose. If you don't have a purpose, you won't pray. You just pray here and yonder and things arise and this, that, and the other. You'll pray a little bit here and there, but you won't pray much. What's the purpose? Now, here's the purpose. The purpose ultimately is not to get something from God. You know what God sees as our primary purpose for praying? Developing an intimate, warm, personal intimacy with Him. That's His ultimate purpose. And then, of course, meeting our needs and all the rest. The fourth thing is a plan. Here's a simple plan. It's very important, and it's so simple, you're going to look over it if you're not careful. There's something about recording what you're praying about. It's set for a cheap little notebook. Write down the request. Put the date at the end of it when you made the request. And then when God answers that prayer, draw one line through it, only one, so you can still read it, and put the date at the end. Here's what happens. After a while, one line, two lines, five lines, 10 lines, 2 pages, 3 pages, 10 pages, 20 pages, line, line, skip line, skip a space, line, all these lines. You know what those lines say? Here's what they say. Every time you open that book, here's what the line says. God heard me. God loves me. God cares for me. God's interested in me. God's intervening in my life. God's answering my prayer. God's developing my relationship to Him. I'm growing in my faith. Life is getting exciting. God is in my life. And then he says, watchfulness. He says, watchfulness, be alert, and with the attitude of thanksgiving, expressing gratitude toward Him. And keeping that prayer journal will motivate you to give thanks again and again and again for what God is doing in your life. So that's his first word to us. Then I want you to notice what he says. Now, devote yourselves to prayer, keeping alert in it with an attitude of thanksgiving, praying at the same time for us as well. Paul is talking about himself. He's writing this from prison now. And he says that God may open to us a door for the word, that is the gospel, so that we may speak forth the mystery of Christ, for which I've also been imprisoned, in order that I may make it clear in the way I ought to speak. Now, I want you to listen carefully. God didn't give us this awesome opportunity of prayer just to get our needs met, though that is part of it. Our personal concerns and our concerns for people that are friends and loved ones we're concerned about, but also for ministry. Now, listen to what he said. He said, praying at the same time for us, two things that he says, that a door may be opened. Now, as I think about what Paul spoke of here, and he says, praying for us also. What he's doing is trying to motivate these Colossians to really talk to God. So what I want to give you is 10 results. Here are 10 things that will happen when you and I begin to pray, not just for ourselves, but for the world, for ministry around the world. There are 10 things that are going to happen in a person's life when you get serious about that. So I want you to jot these down. The first one is, as we said in the very beginning, your personal intimacy with God. Something's going to happen in your relationship to Christ when you get serious about praying. Number one. Number two, your perspective about life is going to be enlarged. You're going to be able to see things the way God sees them. You're going to be able to get concerned about things that you've never been concerned about before. And you're going to be able to have a discerning spirit about things that you've never had before. Number three, a positive faith attitude is going to develop when you begin to pray seriously and you keep that notebook and you just keep marking down the things that God's been saying to you and how He's been working in your life. Number four, there's going to be a peace in the midst of pressures. Now, I didn't say that prayer is always going to take away the pressure, take away the hardship, take away the trials, tribulations, heartaches, burdens, tears, hurt, sorrow. No, He's not going to take all that away. But what He does, when you and I begin to get serious about our prayer life, what happens is there begins to prevail over us an awesome sense of peace that no matter how strong the pressures are, how deep the hurt may be, there is going to be an awesome sense of peace that we begin to experience that we had not experienced before. You say, you mean just talking to God's going to make that kind of difference? I guarantee you, if you get serious about your prayer life, and listen, begin to get devoted, spend time with Him, listening to Him and talking with Him. Then, number five, it's going to have a purifying effect upon your life. There's no way to come to Him with an open heart day after day, week after week, month after month, year after year, without God beginning to reveal things in our life that we'd not seen. Maybe somebody else had seen them, but we had not seen them. Beginning to stir up within us a sense of conviction about something or an awareness of something. Not necessarily just sins, but things in our life that God knows would be better if we were without them or something that He wants to add in our life. Number six, it is the pathway to true, genuine spiritual growth in every area of our life. As you and I begin to pray, what does He do? He shows us the facets of life that you and I should be involved in. He shows us how to invest our spiritual gifts. He begins to give us more concrete direction about where our money is to be spent, how it's to be invested, where we're to give, whom we're to support, what ministries to support. God begins to give clear direction in every aspect of our life. Number seven, we begin to develop a passion to obey God. As you begin to pray and listen, as God begins to reveal Himself to you, you want to obey Him. You desire to obey Him. Satan's not going to give up. He's not going to quit. And you got, listen, it may be that when you get serious about praying, Satan begins to launch his most vicious attacks more frequently than ever before, and you begin to wonder, Lord, what in the world's happening? That's the time you and I can rejoice, because listen, when the devil's not bothering you, you're not bothering him. And when you begin to get serious and intercede and begin to pray, then Satan begins to get upset, and he's going to launch his most vicious attacks. Number eight, he's going to provide every single need of your life. Physical needs, material needs, emotional needs, whatever they are, they're going to begin to flow into your life in a way that's much smoother than they have been before. Number nine, there's going to be a power in your service for God. Whether you're singing in the choir, or taking up an offering, or teaching a class, or preaching a sermon, or singing a solo, it doesn't make any difference. Whether it's on your job, as the boss, or an employee, in the home, as a mother, as a father, whatever you and I are doing, there will be more of the awareness of the presence and power and wisdom of God to do it and do it well. And then number 10, sum it all up, you're going to be productive in every facet of your life. When prayer becomes that major issue, when it becomes the priority time, the most important event, and God becomes the most important person in your life, and your relationship to Jesus Christ becomes the most important relationship, and when you begin to major on that, something happens to every single facet of our life. And the only way for you to find that out is not listening to me. The only way to find that out is to try it for yourself. And so as I think about the awesome opportunity we have, listen, what he's saying is that you and I become the channels by which God releases His omnipotence in heaven and gets it down here on earth and gets it involved in the lives of people and the situations and circumstances that change people's lives. When you and I develop our prayer life and we begin to learn to listen to Him and talk with Him, God will burden us to pray specific things for people. We'll think, well, why am I praying that? And I have people to call me once in a while, and this has been going on for years, will call me and say, well, is everything all right? Usually it probably isn't, but is everything all right? Well, what do you mean? Well, yesterday I was praying for you, and I had this tremendous burden for you. And I can tell you, I don't remember anybody ever calling me and telling me that I couldn't tell them, yes, I needed that. Yes, let me tell you what was going on. Yes, God must have had me in mind to put me on your heart. Yes, yes, yes. Now, you think about this. How many of you would love to have a group of people praying for you every day? How many of you are willing to be that prayer partner for somebody else? You see, if you want folks praying for you, then you got to start praying for somebody else. And you know the tragedy? Listen, I'd hate to think for one minute that I had to be the pastor of anybody's church and have nobody praying for me. God, help me. I'm here to tell you, I couldn't handle it. And the truth is, you and I can't even handle life without somebody praying for us. We can't handle it. And listen, every teenager should cry out to God for parents who pray for them and call their names daily. And every parent should be crying out to God for their children. And we should be crying out to God for people who are in need. And what we don't realize is we don't realize the power of people's prayers lifting us up and asking God to protect us and give us wisdom and direction and decisions in life. Listen, the best asset you've got in your life is not what you've got in the bank or Wall Street. The best asset you've got are people praying for you, amen, lifting you up to God, crying out to God in your behalf. And that's what Paul is talking about here when he says praying is at the same time for us as well, that God may open a door of opportunity. And he says, praying for the ministry, he says, now, two things primarily. He said that God would open up a door of opportunity. You see, it's prayers that open up doors of opportunity. That's how we got in other countries in the world. We began to pray, God, you must open the door. What can we do? We don't know who to talk to. We don't know how to go about it. We don't have the money. Lord, we're going to trust you to open the door. And today, in every single country in the world, every day, and it's the result of God's people praying. So if you want God to work in your life, get somebody praying for you. If you want to get somebody praying for you, you begin to pray for someone else. And God will raise up people to pray for you. And you can ask people to pray for you. And get in a small group of people praying. But spend time alone with God, on your face before Him, crying out to Him for those things that are needed in your life. And so here's what He says. Listen. He says, praying at the same time for us as well, that God may open us up a door for the Word, that God would open opportunities for Him to preach the Word of God. And then he said, so that we may speak forth the mystery of Christ, which he was referring to primarily, that the gospel is open to both Gentiles and to Jews, preaching the gospel in essence, for which I've also been in prison. Now listen to this. He said, I want to make two requests in praying ministry-wise. Number one, that God would open doors of opportunity. And second, listen to what he said. He said, and also that I may make it clear in the way I ought to speak. Once in a while, I want to say to people who are members of churches, and sometimes they criticize their pastor. Well, you know, my pastor, I just don't like the way he preaches. I don't like the way he dresses. I don't like the way he speaks. I don't like this. I don't like that. I don't like the other. Let me ask you a question. When's the last time on your face before God you began to cry out to God in His behalf and ask God to work in His life? Or do you just enjoy criticizing Him? Because I want to tell you, this pastor, no pastor is perfect. What in the world would you do with a perfect pastor? You'd have to go find another church because there are no perfect church members. And so all of us are imperfect. And that's why all of us need one another. And the most powerful thing we can do for another is to talk to God. Talk to God in behalf of each other. And what is He going to do? He's going to do what He enjoys doing, answering our petition in their behalf. And Paul is saying, here's what I need you to do. He said, I need for you to pray that God will open doors of opportunity, but I need for you to pray that God will show me how to speak the truth clearly. You see, oftentimes people say, you know the best thing I got out of that sermon? I'll say, what's that? It'll be something I never said. I never said it. I know I didn't say it. What is that? That is the Holy Spirit taking the Word of God and doing what? So working it that when you hear it, you get what you need. It may have been something I said or didn't say. That's why you should never miss coming to church. Amen. You say, well, I don't know whether I like that sermon or not. Well, you may not, but I'll tell you something else. Since God's doing it, you better listen to Him because He can say it in a way that I can't say it. And Paul said, I want you to pray that I'll be able to speak the truth so clearly nobody will misunderstand it. Now, I'm glad he prayed that. I'm glad he asked him to do that because when I read some of the things he wrote, I think, goodness, what in the world did he mean by that? And yet, as you and I keep on praying and seeking and reading and studying, God begins us to give us understanding. So let's think about your prayer life for a moment. Personally, do you spend most of your time praying for yourself, your needs, your family, people closest to you? How much time do you spend outside that little circle? Listen, this is the circle most of us pray in. How often do you get out of that circle into the big circle of this world and praying for people to be saved by the millions? And think about all the homeless, helpless, hurting, dying people in other countries of the world in the midst of bloodshed, warfare, vengeance, hostility and anger, brother against brother and sister against sister, family against family. And people who desperately, desperately need to know the truth. You and I know enough about what's happening in this world to know that people need the gospel and they need to be saved. And we read enough letters to realize that people are hungry for the truth. They want to know the truth. And what do we read in these letters? Please tell us the truth. Please tell us. I beg you, tell us the truth. And here we sit with enough truth to save the whole world. Paul says, devote yourself to prayer. And my challenge to you is that if you want your life to really count for God, and you want your life to bear an impact, and if you want to make your life full of things that really make a difference, if you will devote yourself to prayer, you will discover a relationship to Him that you never dreamed possible. And secondly, God will begin to use you in ways you never thought you were even worthy of being used. It is so simple. It is a matter of giving time to the Father and let Him do in your life.
2: what he chooses to do.
1: 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When life's challenges seem overwhelming, there's one thing you can always do: trust God. Today's Moment with Charles Stanley is coming up. You're listening to In Touch. God's grace is always sufficient for whatever a Christian faces. Here's a moment with Charles Stanley.
0: Oftentimes, God will bring people and they face this barrier, this heartache in their life, this real pain. And we come up to it and God says, trust me. Don't get your focus on that, get your focus on me. Trust me. And we wait and we wait and we wait. We don't see God doing anything. And we pray and we cry and we wait. We don't see God doing anything. So finally, here's what we decide. You know what? I've got to handle this. And so we make a little detour. And we decide we're going to do things our own way. And here's what I've noticed over and over and over again. Just before God takes it away, we step ahead of Him. And we lose what He had prepared if we had just waited till He took it away and let us move in. It's a matter of choice. And it's my prayer that you'll make a very wise choice. And remember that when He says, my grace and all that's wrapped up in that is sufficient, adequate, complete, satisfying, overflowing, and abundant for you. So that in those weakest moments, you'll be overwhelmed with the awareness of the presence of
3: ongeza misaada ya kibinadamu kwa Yemen kufuatia mashambulizi ya Wahuthi. 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
5: 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Usiondoke.

Welcome to this, the most special of all Lowell's music programs. For the next hour, you will hear some of the best love songs ever written, ever sung. I am dedicating this program to my beautiful, joyous wife, Claudia. She has been my precious life partner for 45 years. She is the one who enables me to go forward even through impossibly difficult times. She is the mother of our children and the keeper of the key to my heart. Claudia, I want to say, with this music, I treasure you and I cherish you. You are my every dream, every hope come true. You are the most wonderful woman who has ever lived, and I want the whole world to know it. And I want everyone to know that I am the luckiest man in the world to be loved by you and married to you. Music can express the soaring heights and plunging depths of love in elegant, exquisite harmonies and poetic words. Claudia, the message of this music is that my heart is yours only and yours forever.

You've just heard Annie's Song by John Denver, Unchained Melody by the Righteous Brothers, Can't Help Falling in Love by Elvis Presley, Something by the Beatles, and To Love Somebody by Michael Bublé.

We just played for you The Power of Love by Celine Dion. For You by John Denver. Love Changes Everything by Sarah Brightman. And I Love Her by The Beatles. I Do It For You by Bryan Adams.

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10: Welcome to Serving Today, the program for pastors and church leaders. This is Andrew Cook. It's great to be in your company again. Important characters from church history, the return of the series, and a pastor talks with Malcolm Ryan. We're going to take a break from the series on the Minor Prophets. But I'm delighted that joining us over the next few programmes here on Serving Today are Derek French and Philip Grist. They're going to be telling us about more important figures from church history. So here's Derek.
11: It's good to welcome back Philip Grist as he shares with us another important character from the history of the Christian church. Philip, who are you going to tell us about today?
12: Well, today we're going to consider the life of an Indian Christian named Krishnapal.
11: Well, tell us more.
12: It was the final Lord's Day of 1800, December the 28th. At the close of the day, William Carey's associate, William Ward, both these men were serving the Lord in India, wrote in his diary, "Blessed day." And well could he write that, because the very first caste Hindu professed his faith in the Lord Jesus Christ by being baptized. His name was Krishnapal. He had been born into a Brahmin family in 1764.
11: Yes, that must have been a truly wonderful day for all concerned.
12: Yes, that's right, Derek. The baptism of Krishnapal had been a great triumph for the gospel of God's amazing grace. Dr. John Thomas had been in India for 15 years and Carey 7 years. Thomas was described as almost mad with joy. Carey had almost abandoned any hope of converts to Christ. So the men were ecstatic, and Ward wrote, "The door of faith is open to Hindus. Who shall shut it?" Since those days, more than 200 years ago, millions have found salvation through the blood of the Saviour.
11: Philip, you said that Krishnapal had been born into a Hindu family.
12: Yes, Krishnapal came from a devout Brahmin family. By trade, he was a carpenter and had done some work for a number of Moravian missionaries in the Bengal area of East India. It was they who first introduced him to the gospel. There are many steps along the way leading up to the conversion of sinners. Many different people may have been used by God leading to the final step.
11: So how did this all come about in Krishnapal's life?
12: Krishnapal, as a Brahmin, was involved in teaching Hindu mantras, that is, hymns repeated during meditation. However, he had no peace in his heart, and he found no remedy for his sin, of which he was very conscious. It was early in 1800 that John Thomas had preached the gospel of redemption through Christ to Krishna. In November, while Krishnapal was bathing in the river and conducting his daily Hindu worship, that he slipped and fell, dislocating his shoulder. They sent for Dr. Thomas, who managed to jolt his shoulder into place. After speaking to him again about sin and salvation, he left a Christian mantra with him: sin confessing, sin forsaking, Christ's righteousness embracing the soul is free.
11: And how did Krishnapal respond to this?
12: Well, Krishna thought very carefully, and before long entered into the light and liberty of salvation in Christ. On December the 22nd, 1800, he confessed that the Lord Jesus Christ had given his very life for the salvation of sinners, and he believed. The evidence was so convincing that he was baptized a few days later. The hymn, "Jesus and Shall It Ever Be, a Mortal Man Ashamed of Thee," which had been translated in Bengali, was sung. It is said that several hundred witnessed his baptism. Following the baptism, at the close of the day, the missionaries, together with Krishnapal, met around the Lord's table to remember the Saviour's dying love for them all. Their joy would have known no bounds. Ward wrote in his diary that day, "What a thrilling last Sunday of the year."
11: Indeed. Having been converted to Christ, how did his community respond to him?
12: Well, Krishnapal was severely persecuted, both before and after his baptism. At one point, a mob seized him and his family and brought them before the magistrate. One of the problems was that Krishna's oldest daughter had been contracted to a young Hindu man. However, the daughter was still living with her parents, and on hearing that Krishna had embraced Christianity, the mob was raised. There was great concern that the mob might murder the girl, but to God be the glory, that did not happen. Eventually, the marriage was cancelled as the young man refused to embrace Christianity.
11: Did that bring the end of opposition for him?
12: Krishnapal was the first fruits of numerous conversions in the months and years ahead, but persecution continued for a while. The landlord evicted him from his house. He was also robbed, But despite all these hardships, he unashamedly continued to associate with his brothers and sisters in Christ. He now belonged to Jesus, and nothing would be allowed to come between him and his Saviour.
11: What about the rest of his wider family? Did they embrace Christ as well?
12: On the 22nd of February 1801, Krishnapal's sister-in-law professed her faith in Christ. This emboldened his wife, and she, with another friend, were baptised.
11: Philip, then, how did the Lord use Krishnapal?
12: Krishna became a most effective ambassador for Christ and the gospel. He witnessed faithfully, not only to his own people, but to those of other nationalities. He once visited the home of a Danish family. The lady of the house commented that she had heard he had become a Christian. She assured him that his only reason was for rupees. He replied that nothing could be further from the truth, and then proceeded to preach the gospel to her. Ward said of Krishnapal that his answers to those who heaped mockery on him were always wise, and that he always put to silence the ignorance of these foolish people. It is interesting to note from the journals of William Ward that all the missionaries were very convinced that Indian Christians were far more able to put over the gospel in an intelligible way than Europeans. Joshua Marshman, another of Carey's colleagues, pointed out that almost all the members of the local church who were converts from Hinduism had first of all been influenced by Krishnapal and his family.
11: That's really lovely to hear, isn't it? He obviously was widely used by the Lord, which must have encouraged the other missionaries.
12: Yes, indeed. But Krishna would have been first to admit that he was by no means perfect. He battled with a temper, which sometimes got the better of him. His dislike of Brahmanism sometimes distorted his attitude. There was an incident in 1803 that had reference to his daughter, when the family had to be disciplined by the church. Joshua Marshman wrote, "This was to us a distressing scene, but we durst or dare not connive at sin, lest the Lord should depart from us." There is in this a salutary lesson for all our churches today. Krishnapal at times became very angry, but quickly declared his sorrow and repented, seeking God's forgiveness.
11: How did his life end, Philip?
12: In August 1822, Krishnapal was struck down with cholera and passed quickly into the presence of his Saviour. He was only 58 years of age. Without doubt, this dear man of God received his "well done, good and faithful servant." So he passed triumphantly to his eternal rest, to be forever with the Lord.
11: Philip, thanks very much indeed.

0: Malcolm Ryan now joins us for the occasional series of Pastor Talks here on Serving Today. When we go through difficulties, we might say that we are in the valley, a place that is far from comfort and safety. To help us in such times, Malcolm Ryan takes us to the Word of God.
1: Fear is sometimes a good thing. It can protect us from danger and costly mistakes. For instance, a fear of contracting lung cancer helps us to see that smoking is dangerous for our health. But there's also the matter of unhealthy fear, often concerning things we could do nothing about or that will never actually happen. This kind of fear destroys our peace, restricts our activities, causes sleeplessness, and can even spoil relationships. So how do we deal with unhealthy fear? To begin with, we have to identify and acknowledge the problem. In doing this, we need to keep the lines of communication open between us and the Lord, asking Him to help us conquer our fear and free our minds from anxious thoughts. As the psalmist wrote, "I sought the Lord and He answered me. He delivered me from all my fears." Then it's comforting to know that the God on the mountaintop is also the God in the valley, so we can praise Him whatever our circumstances. In Isaiah 41 verse 10 he says, "Do not fear, for I am with you. Do not be dismayed, for I am your God. I will strengthen you and help you. I will uphold you with my righteous right hand." As someone has remarked, sometimes the Lord calms the storm, sometimes He lets the storm rage and calms His child. God is sovereign, that's for sure, and this means that whatever comes our way, our lives are in His hands. So my friend, don't be discouraged when you have to turn your fears over to God again and again, because that's how trust is learned. Of course, trust like that may take a while to develop, but as you see the Lord's faithfulness each step of the way, your faith in Him will deepen. So when fear strikes, take God at His word and say to Him, "Lord, I know You are in control of my life, not just part of it, but all of it."
0: Thanks to Malcolm Ryan for that encouraging exhortation. Well, with that, we must end our time together here on Serving Today. So until next time, this is Andrew Cook saying goodbye. May you know God's blessing as you serve the Lord Jesus Christ.

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1: What is it?
2: After leaving the Red Sea, the people traveled for 3 days without finding water. They finally came to a pool, but it wasn't drinkable. The people complained, "What are we going to drink?" The Lord told Moses to throw a small tree into the water. Moses did, and instantly the water was drinkable. God said, "If you obey me and follow my commandments, you won't be sick like the Egyptians. I am the Lord who heals you." As they traveled on, the people started complaining. "We should have died in Egypt. There, every night we had a pot of meat and all the bread we wanted. Here we have nothing." Moses said to the people, "You're not complaining against me and Aaron. You're complaining against the Lord. Still, he's heard you. Tonight you'll have meat, and in the morning you'll have bread." That evening, a flock of quail came and landed in the camp. This provided meat for the people to eat. In the morning, they saw that the ground was covered with heavy dew. When it evaporated, there was something on the ground that looked like frost. The people went and looked at it. They said, "What is it?" They tasted it, and it was like a light wafer, sweetened with honey. The people called it manna, which means, "What is it?" God provided manna for them for the entire 40 years they were in the wilderness.
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0: That is why Jesus could control every force on earth, the wind, the sea, demons, diseases, and death. Everywhere Jesus went, the crowds pressed in on him, but few recognized who he really was. They considered him a prophet, but did not recognize that all the fullness of God dwelt in him. They did not understand that Jesus was the Lord of glory who came from heaven. In our lesson today, God willing, we will see how the Lord Jesus was full of the light of the glory of God, and how he displayed it for a brief moment one day when he was on a mountain with three of his disciples. Now let us return to the Holy Gospel. The scripture says,
1: "Once when Jesus was praying in private, and his disciples were with him, he asked them, 'Who do the crowds say I am?' They replied, 'Some say John the Baptist, others say Elijah, and still others, that one of the prophets of long ago has come back to life.' 'But what about you?' he asked. 'Who do you say I am?' Simon Peter answered, 'You are the Christ, the Messiah, the Son of the living God.' Jesus replied, 'Blessed are you, Simon, son of Jonah, for this was not revealed to you by man, but by my Father in heaven.'"
0: Let us stop here and consider the question Jesus asked his disciples one day when he was alone with them. Jesus asked them, "Who do people say that I am?" The disciples answered Jesus that most people said that he was one of the prophets. Then Jesus questioned them again, saying, "But who do you say that I am?" One of the disciples, Simon Peter, answered Jesus, "You are the Messiah, the Son of the living God." Truly, what Jesus asked his disciples is an important question that every one of us must answer. You who are listening today, who do you consider Jesus to be? What do you think about him? Do you merely classify him with the prophets? Or do you agree with Peter, who declared that Jesus is the Messiah, the Son of the living God? Who do you think Jesus is? Do you believe that Jesus is the Messiah, the Redeemer whom God promised long ago on that day when our ancestors, Adam and Eve, sinned? Do you believe that Jesus is the Son of the living God, the Word of God which came down from heaven? As you know, to this very day, many people deny that Jesus is the Son of God. They think that this name means that God took on a wife and had a child by her. But it does not mean that. God's glory is greater than that. God is spirit and does not beget as a man begets. But that does not keep God from calling Jesus his son. We have already illustrated it like this. If I go outside the country and people call me a son of South Africa, for example, that does not mean that South Africa took a wife and had a son. No, I'm called a son of South Africa because South Africa is where I come from. That is how it was with Jesus the Messiah, who was born of a virgin. Even before he was born, he was in heaven. He is the Kalimatullah and the Ruh Allah, the very word and soul of God. Only Jesus is worthy to be called the Son of the Most High, because he alone is the Word that was with God in the beginning. This is a great mystery, but more than that, it is a great truth. God sent his Son into the world not only to save us from our sins, but also to show us what he is like. Jesus displayed God's character on earth. Whoever sees the Son knows what the Father is like. Whoever sees Jesus knows what God is like. Jesus is called the Son of God because he came from God, because he is like God, and because he is the very Word of God and soul of God. Dear friends, whether we believe it or whether we refuse to believe it, the truth remains: Jesus is the Son of the living God. Let us now continue in the Gospel of Matthew and listen to what happened after Peter declared Jesus to be the Messiah, the Son of the living God. The scripture says,
1: "From that time on, Jesus began to explain to his disciples that he must go to Jerusalem and suffer many things at the hands of the elders, chief priests, and teachers of the law, and that he must be killed and on the third day be raised to life. Peter took him aside and began to rebuke him. 'Never, Lord,' he said. 'This shall never happen to you.' Jesus turned and said to Peter, 'Get behind me, Satan. You are a stumbling block to me. You do not have in mind the things of God, but the things of men.'"
0: Do you hear what Jesus said to his disciples? He told them that he must go to Jerusalem.

0: Jerusalem and suffer many things at the hands of the elders, chief priests, and teachers of the law, and that he must be killed and then be raised to life again on the third day. Thus Jesus announced that he would pour out his blood to pay the debt for our sin. But Peter could not accept that the Lord Jesus, who possessed all power and all authority, would allow the evil rulers of the Jews to arrest him, torture him, and kill him. That is why Peter said to Jesus, "Never, Lord, this shall never happen to you." However, Jesus knew that he had come into the world to shed his blood as a sacrifice that takes away sin. That is the reason he said to Peter, "Get behind me, Satan. You are a stumbling block to me. You do not have in mind the things of God, but the things of men." Jesus knew why he had come into the world. He came to give his life by shedding his holy blood for sinners, just as God's prophets had predicted long beforehand. Jesus came so that the symbol of the sacrificial sheep might be fulfilled in him. Ah, fellow listeners, if we remember only one thing from our lesson today, let it be this. Jesus the Messiah came into the world to die as a sacrifice to pay for sin, my sin and yours. God willing, a few lessons from now, we will see how Jesus' prophecy about his own death was precisely fulfilled in Jerusalem. And so, friends, even if some may proclaim another message which does not agree with what the Lord Jesus and the prophets prophesied so long ago, the truth concerning Jesus' death and resurrection does not change. God himself is the one who decreed the death of the Messiah on the cross, and no one can change the decrees of God. Jesus chose to die as the supreme sacrifice. He did it because he loves you and me and does not want us to perish. Now let us see what happened 1 week after Jesus made known to his disciples that he would offer up his life in Jerusalem. The scripture says,
1: "After 6 days, Jesus took with him Peter, James, and John, the brother of James, and led them up a high mountain by themselves. There he was transfigured before them. His face shone like the sun, and his clothes became as white as the light. Two men, Moses and Elijah, appeared in glorious splendor, talking with Jesus. They spoke about his departure, which he was about to bring to fulfillment at Jerusalem. Peter said to Jesus, 'Lord, it is good for us to be here. If you wish, I will put up 3 shelters, one for you, one for Moses, and one for Elijah.' While he was still speaking, a bright cloud enveloped them, and a voice from the cloud said, 'This is my son, whom I love. With him I am well pleased. Listen to him.' When the disciples heard this, they fell face down to the ground, terrified. But Jesus came and touched them. 'Get up,' he said. 'Don't be afraid.' When they looked up, they saw no one except Jesus. As they were coming down the mountain, Jesus instructed them, 'Don't tell anyone what you have seen until the Son of Man has been raised from the dead.'"
0: Did you grasp what happened on that high mountain? It was an amazing and wonderful event. We read that Jesus' outward appearance was transformed. His face shone like the sun, and his clothes radiated a sparkling white light. The same awesome, dazzling, pure light that shines out of God and surrounds the throne of God in heaven was now shining out of Jesus. The glorious light that filled the holiest place in the tent of meeting in the days when Moses and the Israelites were in the wilderness, that same glory was in Jesus, though men could not see it. But for a few brief moments, in the presence of Jesus' 3 disciples, God unveiled his awesome glory, which was hidden in Jesus' body. And at the same moment, God sent down from heaven 2 prophets, Moses and Elijah, to talk with Jesus concerning his death in Jerusalem. We also read that a bright cloud covered the mountain, and the voice of the Almighty echoed forth from the cloud, saying, "This is my Son, whom I love. With him I am well pleased. Listen to him." What was the reason for all of this? Why did God do all these glorious things in the presence of Peter, John, and James? This is the reason. God wanted to give those 3 witnesses an unshakable proof that in truth, Jesus is the eternal Son of God from heaven, and that all must listen to him. That is what the scripture proclaims, saying,
1: He who does not honor the Son does not honor the Father who sent him. In the past, God spoke to our forefathers through the prophets at many times and in various ways, but in these last days he has spoken to us by his Son, whom he appointed heir of all things, and through whom he made the universe. The Son is the radiance of God's glory and the exact representation of his being, sustaining all things by his powerful word. After he had provided purification for sins, he sat down at the right hand of the Majesty in heaven.
0: What do you think of Jesus? What do you say about him? Do you believe that Jesus is the Lord of glory who came down from heaven? Or do you merely classify him with the prophets, as most people in the world do? Before we end today, let us listen to some excerpts from Jesus' apostles, Peter and John, who wrote in the Holy Scriptures several years after they saw the glory of God shine out of Jesus on top of the mountain. The Apostle Peter wrote,
1: "We did not follow cleverly invented stories when we told you about the power and coming of our Lord Jesus Christ, but we were witnesses of his majesty. For he received honor and glory from the Father when the voice came to him from the majestic glory, saying, 'This is my Son, whom I love. With him I am well pleased.' We ourselves heard this voice that came from heaven when we were with him on the sacred mountain."
0: The Apostle John wrote,
1: "That which was from the beginning, which we have heard, which we have seen with our eyes, which we have looked at, and our hands have touched, this we proclaim concerning the word of life. The life appeared, we have seen it, we have seen his glory, the glory of the one and only who came from the Father, full of grace and truth."
0: And in the end of the Gospel of John, he wrote,
1: "Jesus did many other miraculous signs in the presence of his disciples, which are not recorded in this book. But these are written that you may believe that Jesus is the Christ, the Son of God, and that by believing you may have life in his name."
0: Do you find all this hard to understand? God wants to give you insight into these marvelous truths. The scripture says,
1: "The man without the Spirit does not accept the things that come from the Spirit of God, for they are foolishness to him, and he cannot understand them, because they are spiritually discerned. We do, however, speak a message of wisdom among the mature, but not the wisdom of this age or of the rulers of this age who are coming to nothing. No, we speak of God's secret wisdom, a wisdom that has been hidden and that God destined for our glory before time began. None of the rulers of this age understood it, for if they had, they would not have crucified the Lord of glory."
0: May God make clear what we have read today. Until the next time, keep thinking about what Almighty God declared on top of the mountain concerning the Lord Jesus when he said,
1: "This is my Son, whom I love. With him I am well pleased. Listen to him."

0: 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Number one. Number one. Number one. Number one.
1: Number one. How do you do? Won't you come with us? We think that you'll be glad you did. You'll hear the story of a man who escaped threatening circumstance through the heavily guarded borders of Imperial Russia. And then in a new country, he found that he had not escaped the greatest threat of all, an overpowering compulsion that all but destroyed him, before his heart and mind and life were at last unshackled.

0: Keep your head down, Kaz. The border guard is looking this way.
1: What about our guide?
0: He's walking up to the guard as bold as brass.
1: With our money. A Russian soldier and a German soldier and our rubles. Can we trust these people?
0: We have no choice. They guard the border. There, he's handing something to the German.
1: Our money. So that's how it's done.
0: And now he's coming back, hurrying too.
1: Now we'll know.
2: All right, you two. It's all settled. When guard turns around and starts marching other way, run! And I mean run!
3: From Chicago, Crossroads of America, the Pacific Guard Mission presents Unshackled. The unique transcribed dramatic series that tells the true life stories of real people. For more than 96 years, the old lighthouse in Chicago has given help to the men and women of the street. That help includes food, clothing, shelter, medical and dental care, and counsel. Counselors emphasize that if your life is empty, it can be filled to overflowing, and prove it by the evidence of transformed lives. For more than 23 years, that same assurance has gone out around the earth in ever-widening circles through these programs. Unshackled is heard in almost every nation. It is translated and redramatized by nationals in several languages. This global and multilingual outreach has come to be as some who listen have made it their business to help make it possible for others to hear the program that makes you face yourself and think. Man is often a driven creature, driven by compulsions to overeat, to find oblivion in drink or another drug, or to follow some other path of self-indulgence to self-destruction. These compulsions are usually related to some insecurity, a sense of being out of right relationship with themselves and with the universe. We'd like to tell you about one such person and of how he found freedom from the compulsion that drove him. His problem? Compulsive gambling. You'll hear it all, the true story of Anton Gillies, right now on Unshackled.
0: It's true. I was a compulsive gambler, but I was not a professional gambler. A professional doesn't really take chances. I did, and I never knew when to stop. I simply couldn't pass up any game of chance. That's the curse of being a compulsive gambler. In the last century, Lithuania, where I was born, was part of Imperial Russia. My father died when I was 12, and according to tradition, my older brother, my only brother, would inherit the farm. Farming didn't really appeal to me anyway, so I gambled on the probability that our parish priest might take me in, tutor me, and prepare me to pass the entrance examination at the seminary. And this he agreed to do. Now, although my father had acquired a farm of some 50 acres, which was a large holding for our class of people, we were considered to be poor peasants. In our county, there was a local baron with his retinue of followers who pretended to be Polish rather than Lithuanian. And rather than speaking Polish or Lithuanian, though, they imitated the Russian court by speaking French. They were rich, arrogant, insensitive to anyone outside their class. I hated them, secretly envied them, and really wanted to be like them. When these people attended Saturday night open house at the rectory, I was able to observe them at close range.
4: A delightful party, for which I am most grateful to you, my spiritual advisor.
5: Thank you. Madam has been drinking too much again.
4: What?
5: But I am glad she enjoys our hospitality.
4: You're the new houseboy, I see.
5: He is not a houseboy.
4: He's serving the refreshments.
5: He does some work for me, yes, to pay for his keep.
4: Is he from the village? I should like to meet him.
5: Madam, he hopes to enroll at the seminary. Stay away from him for the love of God.
4: Then you are teaching him? How interesting.
6: Oh,
0: It was at those Saturday night affairs that I learned to play cards. And that's where I first became drunk, before I was 16. It was a very disillusioning experience. But when I decided that a religious life was not for me, I found it impossible to explain to my mother.
4: Anton, what can I say to those who will ask questions?
0: Say that I have changed my mind.
4: Then at least tell me what you will do.
0: I will go to St. Petersburg.
4: To the capital of Holy Russia? You, who are such a nationalist?
0: Oh, our Lithuanian independence will have to be delayed.
4: And what will I do here on the farm?
0: My brother is here to help you, Mother, and my four sisters. There's good work to be had in Russia. And I simply go to seek my fortune. I'll be back before you know it. And so I journeyed to my own personal far country. There I didn't exactly waste my substance with riotous living, but I didn't find my fortune either. Oh, I dressed well, I had my portrait made, I wore a new suit, sported a handlebar mustache, and sent the picture to my mother with pride. A young man of 20 can be very proud. I loved St. Petersburg. I still think it is the loveliest city I've ever seen. At least that's how I remember it at the turn of the century. In my letters home, I tried to plant the idea that I had a very good job. What I was doing really was selling newspapers, magazines, and candy at a sidewalk kiosk. What little money I made went for gambling and drink. My homecoming, after 2 years, was not a triumph.
4: You've saved no money, Anton?
0: A few rubles, Mother.
4: How few?
0: A couple of hundred.
4: Well, what was all this about a good job? And your picture, you look to be so prosperous.
0: Living in St. Petersburg is expensive. Not at all like living in this village. But I won't be bothering any of you here, Mother.
4: Well, what does that mean?
0: I'm going to move on.
4: You're leaving again? So soon?
0: This time it will be far, far away.
4: Where, son?
0: America.
4: Oh, to the end of the world.
0: Others from our county have gone. They send letters and money.
4: Well, but what? Why must you go to America?
0: Because I will not serve in the Russian army, Mama. I will not fight for the Tsar.
4: And who is asking you to?
0: There will be a conscription of Lithuanians, too. There's talk in the capital about a war with Japan. I do not wish to be here when it happens.
4: Well, why not wait until all of these things are known?
0: Because, Mother, I must also give myself a new chance. I'm not happy with myself, nor with the way I have lived.
4: And going to America will be the answer.
0: I do not know. But perhaps there I will truly find myself and my fortune.
4: You know, of course, that if you go, we shall not see each other again.
0: Oh, now, Mother, don't talk.
4: It is true. It is not like St. Petersburg. Across the ocean, I have heard. No, Anton. We shall never see each other again. So, go with God, my son. Don't forget him. And remember to be good.
0: Before I could leave the country, the borders with Germany were closed. A friend and I decided to escape together. Were arrested and were returned to our village. The next time we used an underground route that cost us almost all our remaining rubles. And that's how we came to be crouched in the undergrowth near the border as a Russian soldier divided our money with his German counterpart.
2: All right, you two. It's all settled. When guard turns and starts marching other way, run. And I mean run. Now!
6: Faster, Anton!
0: Faster yourself!
6: We're over the border!
0: What's that?
6: They're laughing at us!
0: They've made fools of us!
7: You may be fools, but you are free fools!
0: I don't understand.
7: Happens every day. You boys pay lots of money, and nobody has any intention of stopping you. Hey, welcome to Deutschland. Hey, you boys run pretty good.
0: Ha, ha, ha. We were allowed to purchase train tickets to Hamburg. There, as the days stretched into weeks with endless visits to doctors and the consulate, my money was fast running out. I still hadn't purchased my passage to America, but I wasn't going to give up. It was a gamble, but I welcomed the odds. You know, Kaz, I'm beginning to like the taste of coffee.
5: I'm glad for you. They drink it in America, too, I'm taught.
0: Kazmir, is something wrong?
5: I just saw the doctor again.
0: I know that. I've been waiting for you. You see him every day.
5: This was the last time. I won't be going to America.
0: What?
5: I have trachoma, a disease of the eye. The Americans do not allow anyone who has trachoma to enter their country.
0: Can't it be treated?
5: It will take months, and I haven't the money. Tony, you've waited long enough. Go on by yourself.
0: What will you do?
5: Stay here if they'll let me, or else go home. When will you sail?
0: As soon as I can make enough money to buy a ticket.
5: Oh, take mine. I'll sell it to you very cheap.
0: I didn't know you had a ticket.
5: My brother, in Pittsburgh, sent me this piece of paper which I can exchange for a ticket.
0: May I see it?
5: Here.
0: This is good all the way to Pittsburgh. It includes the train fare.
5: I know. I'll take whatever you can spare, Tony. Better that somebody should go. You'll be helping me out. Explain things to Al. He'll understand.
0: I paid Kazimir $25. It was all the money I could spare. Accommodations were steerage, of course. I was crowded in with people. Seasick people. Our ship reached Baltimore the day President McKinley was assassinated. I remember that because we weren't allowed to land for 24 hours. In time, I reached Pittsburgh and the place where Al lived. Kaz had said his brother would understand. Boy, was he wrong.
8: Yeah? What do you want?
0: You're Al? Al Guzas?
8: Yeah.
0: I'm from the old country.
8: Yeah, I can tell.
0: I know your brother, Kazimir.
8: Oh. Well, why don't you say so? Come on in. What about Kaz?
0: He's sick in his eyes with trachoma. They didn't let him come.
8: You mean I sent my good money for a guy who's got trachoma?
0: He sold me his ticket.
8: His ticket? He sold you mine for how much?
0: $25.
8: My stupid little brother. Let me tell you this, Buster. No new greenhorn like you is going to take me for a wad of dough. Now get out.
0: Kaz said you'd understand.
8: Get out. Hey, what's your name, Lithuanian?
0: Tony. Tony Gillies.
8: All right, Tony. You owe me 75 more bucks. That ticket cost me 100. I'll forget the 25 you gave my brother, but you owe me 75, and I'm going to see you. I get it.
0: I found a card game in progress at a local saloon. My compatriots thought they had found a patsy, but I knew more than they did, and my luck ran good. I paid Al the next day. I found a job in the steel mills, but decided after 6 months that there had to be a better way of making a living, so I moved on to Chicago. There I got a job in the stockyards. I hated the work. It made me sick. But I made a lot of friends. Chicago is still sort of the Lithuanian capital of the world. Yet something didn't click. The carousing, the excitement of gambling didn't seem to help me to find myself. Sometimes, when I hated the way I was living, I would remember the voice of my mother.
4: Go with God, my son. And whatever you do, remember to be good. Remember to be good.
0: Perhaps I thought the problem was the city. I went to Canada, all the way to Saskatchewan, where settlers could still find land for the homesteading. I stuck it out for 5 years, missing my homestead rights by only two. The isolation, my nearest neighbor was 7 miles away, didn't bring me the peace of mind I sought. I gave up and returned to Chicago, for better or for worse. At first, it was for the better. I learned how to paint automobiles, and in those days it was an art. No spraying or baking. We put on up to 7 coats of paint with the finest, smoothest brushes money could buy. Each coat was hand-rubbed, and then we striped the wheels and panels. We used to get up to $200 for painting one car. Soon I had my own business and seven other painters working for me. I had decided I wasn't going to be just another Lithuanian living down in Bridgeport next to the stockyards. Once in a while, I'd find a religious tract someone had slipped under the door of my shop. Usually, I would just read it and forget it. Sometimes, before I threw the tract away, I would stop to think about my mother telling me to remember God. Once, in the fall of 1918, I found a tract that impressed me.
2: What you reading, boss?
0: Do you believe this? It says that Jesus is coming back again.
2: Oh, I don't know. What does it say?
0: I'm not sure. Listen. And the seven angels which had the seven trumpets prepared themselves to sound. And here it talks about voices and thunders and lightnings.
2: No, I wouldn't know what it means. Sounds like New Year's Eve.
0: Yeah, I guess it does at that. A few days later, it was the 11th of November. The city of Chicago seemed to explode with noise. What's going on? What's happening?
9: Come on, mister, join the fun!
0: Is it the second coming of Christ?
9: Is it what? Mister, they signed the armistice! The war is over!
0: In the years just after the First World War, things went badly for me. The trouble seemed to begin at the gambling tables. Instead of being a fairly regular winner, I became a consistent loser.

0: I'll bet everything I have left, and you help me win back everything I've lost. And God, I promise that I'll never gamble again. You help me win this once, and no more gambling. Is it a deal, God? Is it a deal?
1: In a moment, you'll find out how that prayer was answered as we bring you the rest of the true story of Anton Gillies. First, though, an invitation from Harry Saulnier, who is superintendent of Pacific Garden Mission. Harry, who's included in this invitation of yours?
2: Anyone who has been thinking about a visit to Chicago. We invite all of our friends to plan a different and fascinating day as guests of the old lighthouse.
1: Well, it is different, too. I've heard so many visitors comment, I had no idea that Pacific Garden Mission would be anything like this. What sort of activity schedule do you have in mind?
2: Well, Saturday is probably the most convenient day. Groups arriving in mid-afternoon can look forward to a complete tour of the old lighthouse. The tour guide will usually be someone whose story has been told on these programs. Then, and this is altogether unique, the group can sit in as an unshackled program is produced.
1: Although radio drama is making a comeback, we don't know of any other production that welcomes a studio audience.
2: And after the program is an early service, followed by a big fellowship supper. And then comes the famous Saturday night testimony meeting, which always includes excellent music. Many of our alumni come on Saturday evening to tell of how they have been saved by God's grace through faith in Christ and of the joy they are finding in their new lives.
1: Well, it makes a very full and a very rich and interesting day. We have Unshackled look forward to meeting you and meeting your group when you come to visit. For further information, write to Pacific Garden Mission, Chicago, Illinois, 60605. Pacific Garden Mission, Chicago, Illinois, 60605. The telephone number in Chicago, area 312-922-1462.
3: The great action with yokels for victims took place in the back of the old streetcar barn on North Clark Street. I had prayed, offered to make a deal with God, and hoped the prayer would be answered. The answer was no. By 1 o'clock in the morning, I had lost my last $3,000 to those yokels. I knew it was the end. I couldn't face my creditors, and I was sure to lose my business. For years, I had thought I could play the big man, wear the expensive suit, drive the luxury car, and no one would know that I was really a peasant who was lonely and very much in need of God. It was 2 o'clock as I walked south on Clark Street. I decided the best thing was to end my own life. After all, I was only a half mile from the lake. A streetcar stopped at the corner and then pulled away. I seemed to be the only person on the street except for one man who had just stepped down from the streetcar.
4: Hi there. It's kind of chilly tonight, huh?
3: Yeah, I guess so.
4: Oh, hold it just a second.
3: No, I got things to do.
4: Oh, mister, I got something for you. Let me fish it out of my pocket.
3: Look, fella, if you want to rob me, I don't even have carfare.
4: Oh, I don't want to rob you. I want to give you something. Here, read it. I really think it's for you. Be sure to read it now, will you?
3: I never saw that man again, but as I walked more slowly now, I began to read the printed tract he had handed me. For need of a light to read by, I stopped under a street lamp. The title of the tract was The Way of Life Made Plain, written by Norman Kemp. I read, "Someday we must all meet God. Are you prepared?" A large cross was printed in red ink in the middle of the page. A road led to it, but beyond the cross were two roads. One led to eternal life, the other to destruction. I read that the one great decision in human life was in response to the question, "What will you do with Jesus? Accept what God has given through Jesus Christ, or reject God's great gift of salvation?" I went back to the beginning and read the leaflet slowly. I found verses from the Word of God that I had never heard before. All have sinned and come short of the glory of God. There is none righteous,

0: No, not one. Those convicted me of my own sin. And then there were other passages. Christ Jesus came into the world to save sinners. I am not come to call the righteous, but sinners to repentance. Jesus said unto her, I am the resurrection and the life. He that believeth in me, though he were dead, yet shall he live. And whosoever liveth and believeth in me shall never die. For the wages of sin is death, but the gift of God is eternal life through Jesus Christ our Lord. I, who was at that moment on the road to self-destruction, learned that God was giving me another chance, a chance to trust in Jesus Christ as my Savior. I looked up as far as the top of the lamppost. The crossed street signs read Clark and Wrightwood, but I knew better. I stood at that crossroads of decision and placed my trust in Christ.
1: That you, Tony?
0: Yeah, officer.
1: You all right?
0: Better than I've ever been in my life. It's you, Casey.
1: Myself.
0: Did you ever see such a beautiful night, Casey?
1: You look sober, Tony, but you don't talk sober.
0: I'm sober. Casey, I've found what I've been looking for all of my life. Do you believe that?
1: I believed you when you said you were sober. I guess I can believe this, too.
0: Good night, Casey.
1: Good morning.
0: That's right. It is a new day.
2: We don't usually do this, but the person whose voice you've heard as Anton Gillies is a man I've known for more than 20 years. His name is Anton John Gillies. John, what happened next in the life of your father?
0: Life for him began at 40. The compulsion to be something other than what he was, the compulsion to drink to oblivion and to gamble, was gone. His new life included a wonderful wife, a family of which I'm a member, and a ministry of service to Christ. Dad finally graduated from seminary, was a mission superintendent in Chicago and Grand Rapids, Michigan, and felt called to minister to his own Lithuanian people. He was one of the first of the foreign language radio preachers in the United States and served as a missionary in Lithuania and in Argentina. The man who had gambled and struggled so often to be somebody was content to be God's man and witness. Many hundreds of people of many nationalities came to love Jesus through my dad.
2: Well, friend, are you looking for a sure thing? There's only one. Believe on the Lord Jesus Christ, and thou shalt be saved. To counsel with someone who is concerned about you, get in touch with Pacific Garden Mission, Chicago, Illinois, 60605. Pacific Garden Mission, Chicago, Illinois, 60605. The telephone number in Chicago, area 312, is 922-1462. 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

Take a moment now to write and let us know that you listen to Unshackled. And then if there's time, what about a letter to the management of this station? When you write that one, just say, thank you very much for Unshackled. Heard in the true story of Anton Gillies were John Gillies as his father, with Fern Persons, Jack Bivens, Norman Gottschalk, and Herb Graham. Original music, Lucille Becker. This true story was written by the living person who knows it best, John Gillies. Unshackled is produced and transcribed by Pacific Garden Mission to show through true stories that if your life is empty, it really can be filled to overflowing. 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We welcome your encouraging letters. 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

0: Hi, I'm Bernie Diamond from ChristianityWorks.com. You know the deal, right? You give your life to Jesus because he died to pay for your sins. He died so that you could be free and forgiven and have eternal life. Hey, pretty good deal. But the deal doesn't end there. The other part of that deal is living a changed life, responding to his love by ditching the stuff we know is wrong, the stuff God calls sin. Problem is, we're not all that crash hot at that part, and sometimes the burden of that sin gets to wearing us down. We imagine that we're so rotten that what Jesus did for us back on that cross somehow stops working. But nothing could be further from the truth. Did you know that if you do sin, you have an advocate, Jesus, who stands before the Father and pleads your case? Jesus hasn't stopped working for you. He's on your case 24/7, pleading your innocence through the scars on his body. Hey, they don't call it the good news for nothing. The other Sunday, the pastor of my church was talking about dying. He made the point that people's greatest fear is to die alone. I'd never thought of it quite that way, but it makes a lot of sense. So what does this whole dying thing have to do with Christmas? Well, as it turns out, everything. Hi, I'm Bernie Diamond, and welcome to the program as we take another look at your Christmas from a different perspective. I know it's kind of a weird perspective from which to come at the story of Christmas, but hopefully as we chat together, it'll start to make sense. Death. Dying is pretty much the one taboo subject left in our society. We can talk about pretty much anything else, but not dying. And the last thing that you and I really want to think about is dying, but humour me, because I want you to put yourself on your deathbed, hopefully quite a few years away from now, and imagine how you'll feel. Would you be afraid of dying alone? I'm guessing you would, particularly in a hospital room, sterile, white, disinfected, clinical, with tubes coming out of you and those squeaky sounds the nurse's shoes make on the floor. The idea of being completely alone at the end is a terrible thought. Now and then you hear about an elderly person who died all alone in their home and their body wasn't discovered for 7 or 8 years. That's frightful. Imagine how the end must have come for them. Of course, you don't have to wait to die in order to be alone. So many people are desperately alone, sometimes through circumstances, but mostly as a result of their sin. That may sound a bit weird, but sin, turning our backs on God, going our own way, ushers in death very quickly. That's what God promised Adam and Eve would happen if they ate from that one tree, the tree of the knowledge of good and evil that he forbade them to eat from. The Lord commanded the man, "You may eat freely of every tree of the garden, but of the tree of the knowledge of good and evil you shall not eat, for in the day that you eat of it, you shall die." Genesis chapter 2, verse 16. The result of that apparently minor transgression? Well, God said to them, "I will put enmity between you and the woman, and between your offspring and hers. He will strike your head, and you will strike his heel. To the woman he said, 'I will greatly increase your pangs in childbearing. In pain shall you bring forth children. Yet your desire shall be for your husband, and he shall rule over you.' And to the man he said, 'Because you have listened to the voice of your wife, and you have eaten of the tree about which I commanded you, you shall not eat of it. Cursed is the ground because of you. In toil you shall eat of it all the days of your life. Thorns and thistles it shall bring forth for you, and you shall eat the plants of the field. By the sweat of your face you shall eat bread until you return to the ground, for out of it you were taken. You are dust, and unto dust you shall return.'" Genesis chapter 3, verses 15 to 19. The immediate result of that sin was broken relationships, a broken relationship between God and Adam, and a broken relationship between Adam and Eve. And broken relationships mean loneliness and strife. So what was God's solution to that distance that we put between him and us through our sin? How did he address that? Well, it was simple, really. It was a complete no-brainer for him. All he had to do was to follow the longing of his heart. And we know what that is because he tells us what it is over and over again in the Old Testament. Let's have a look at just one example, Leviticus 26, verses 11 to 13. God said, "I will place my dwelling in your midst, and I shall not abhor you. And I will walk among you, and I will be your God, and you shall be my people. I am the Lord your God, who brought you out of the land of Egypt to be slaves no more. I have broken the bars of your yoke and made you to walk upright." The longing of God's heart is to be close to his people. He's our Father. He loves us. Of course, that's the longing of his heart. And yet, through the whole of the Old Testament, we see how God's people struggle to honour him. In fact, the name Israel literally means to struggle with God. They failed all the time, over and over again. And over again, he forgave them. It was this constant merry-go-round, and it wasn't working. So here was his plan. A plan that, as I said yesterday, wasn't some fallback. It was always his plan A. Are you ready for it? Here's God's plan. John chapter 1, beginning at verse 10. Speaking about Jesus, it says, "He was in the world, and the world came into being through him, yet the world didn't know him. He came to what was his own, and his own people didn't accept him. But to all who received him, or who believed in his name, he gave the power to become children of God, who were born not out of blood or out of the will of the flesh or of the will of a man, but of God. And the Word became flesh and lived amongst us. And we have seen his glory, the glory as of a Father's only Son, full of grace and of truth." The plan was for God to take a giant step towards us. Even though we drifted so far away from him that we really didn't know him anymore, this God, who had an intimate personal relationship back then at the beginning with Adam and Eve, the Word, that's Jesus, the Word became flesh and lived amongst us. That's what we celebrate at Christmas. But can I give you the literal meaning of that verse? Because when you have that, it makes a lot more sense. It literally says that Jesus became flesh and tabernacled amongst us, set up his home amongst us. It's the language of the Exodus, where God's presence travelled on the 40-year journey through the wilderness with his people in that tent, in that tabernacle. Jesus coming to this planet is Jesus stepping out and coming close to you to travel on your journey with you, on your Exodus. That's what makes this Christmas thing so amazing, to set you free, to make sure that you are never alone, not through the problems of this life, not through the fractured relationships and the enmity that exists in this world through our sin, not through that time where we come to the end of this life, and not for the rest of eternity. Christmas is Jesus coming close. Christmas is God following the desire of his heart to be close to you and me by sending his Son to be on our journey with us. Are you getting this? Is this touching your heart as I tell you this age-old story with a new twist? That new twist is that Jesus came for you. Jesus came to be on your journey. Jesus came to bring you comfort, to bind up your broken heart, to bring release from captivity of your sin, to be on this journey every step of the way. And what a terrible price he paid for that, so that we could see his glory and know him and experience a one-on-one intimacy with him. Now, let me bring you back to your deathbed. What if, instead of being terribly alone on your deathbed, you experienced the very presence of Jesus right there with you on your journey, with his love and his forgiveness and his grace and his peace and his mercy? What if, instead of being terribly alone, you come to know, as each second ticks by on that clock, you are drawing closer and closer to that time that you will see that Jesus face to face? I don't care what bad things have happened to you in your life. I don't care how lost and alone you may feel. It doesn't matter, because Jesus is in this place with you, and he will never leave you and never forsake you, because on that starry, starry night in Bethlehem, he came for you. He came to say, "I love you." He came to suffer and die for you. He came to rise again and give you a completely new life with your slate wiped clean. He came to set you free. He came to bring you peace. He came to be with you for every minute of every day for the rest of eternity. That's Christmas. That's what God was doing by sending us his Son. That's what we're celebrating, or at least what we're pretending to celebrate, over this coming week. Do you get it? Jesus came for you. And if you have nothing else to celebrate this Christmas, then celebrate that. It's all you need to make your Christmas the best one ever. And remember, I'm praying for you that this message, this incredibly good news of Jesus, will light up your heart with a joy unspeakable. I simply cannot put into words the privilege I feel at being allowed to bring you this good news today. The good news of Jesus, the good news of his love and grace and mercy that simply beggars belief. Now, as we head into this weekend, I just wanted to remind you that I would love to be able to send you that very special Christmas gift that I've been telling you about, the e-booklet based on some of this year's most popular messages. It's called The Best of 2014, and you can request your free copy right now online at ChristianityWorks.com. 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I'm Bernie Diamond. Have a fantastic weekend, and I'll catch you again same time on Monday with a different perspective.
1: 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Here's Dr. Gary Chapman on overcoming barriers in communication.
2: We waste our energy when we argue trying to convince them that they're wrong and we're right and you ought to agree with me. It's never going to happen. But two people can find a resolution. They each have their thoughts, they each have their emotions, but they can find something in the middle which they can agree on. And since we're married, we're going to learn, and this is what we're going to do, and this is going to work for us. I'm telling you, there are thousands of couples been married 20 and 30 years and have never learned to resolve conflicts. Every conflict is an argument. Somebody wins, somebody loses, or somebody just walks out and slams the door and nothing gets resolved, and they get all these conflicts under the rug. And that's when people start telling themselves, well, we're just not compatible. The reality, they were two humans who married each other but never learned to treat each other as a human.
1: For more answers, go to startmarriageright.com.
3: Gunshots echo across the wind-swept, snow-covered reaches of the wild Northwest. Quaker Puffed Wheat and Quaker Puffed Rice, the breakfast cereal shot from guns, present the challenge of the Yukon. It's Yukon King, swiftest and strongest lead dog of the Northwest, blazing the trail for Sergeant Preston of the Northwest Mounted Police in his relentless pursuit of lawbreakers.
4: On King, on you Huskies!
3: Gold. Gold discovered in the Yukon. A stampede to the Klondike in the wild race for riches. Back to the days of the gold rush. With Quaker Puffed Wheat and Quaker Puffed Rice, bringing you the adventures of Sergeant Preston and his wonder dog Yukon King as they meet the challenge of the Yukon. Going, going, gone. That's the way Quaker Puffed Wheat or Quaker Puffed Rice disappears at breakfast time. These ready-to-serve cereals hit the spot from last to first delicious spoonful. Yes, wheat or rice shot from guns is exploded up to 8 times normal size to make it crisp and tender. Tomorrow morning, fill a bowl with Quaker Puffed Wheat or Quaker Puffed Rice. Top with fruit, like, say, sliced bananas. Add milk or cream and sugar. Talk about swell tasting. Say, just you watch it disappear, but fast. Charlotte Brown and her husband Sam had worked in carnivals in the States all their lives as night throwers. But when the big news came from the Yukon, the two thought they'd like to follow the strike. Together with Charlie's father, they came north, but not to dig for gold. Gold came to them in Charlie's restaurant on Main Street in Reindeer City. Charlie served the best meals in town, and her place was always crowded. It was full of miners, trappers, and townsmen when Jack Barlow started an argument. Barlow had half interest in a cafe in town. He also had a mean disposition, and he respected no one, man or woman.
5: Look, if you can't act like a gentleman, Jack Barlow, take your business someplace else.
6: I didn't think you could recognize a gentleman, Charlie. Or should I say Charlotte?
5: To you, I'm Mrs. Brown. Now go on, get out of here.
6: I paid for my meal and I'm staying here till I eat it.
5: Well, we'll see about that.
7: Hey, Polly, you better duck. Charlie's got a skillet.
5: When I say get, I mean get.
7: Hey, what the? You missed him, Charlie.
8: Hey, you're lucky that didn't hit you, Barlow.
6: So, you want to play rough, Mrs. Brown? I can accommodate you all right.
9: Jack Barlow picked up the heavy cast iron skillet and was about to throw it when a knife flew from Charlie's hand and pinned Barlow's upraised arm to the wall. While his arm was unhurt, the blade of the knife pinned his sleeve securely to the wooden wall.
5: Now drop that skillet, you cheap card sharp, or I'll put the next knife right through your heart.
6: Charlie, you'll regret throwing that knife. Nobody makes a fool out of me and gets away with it.
5: You and your threats don't scare me none, Barlow. You're just doggone lucky my husband Sam wasn't here when you aimed to heave that skillet. Or he'd have killed you. Now get out.
6: I told you before
8: and
6: I'm...
8: Oh,
7: here? Sergeant Preston, I didn't see him come in.
10: It's a doggone good thing he's here.
6: This is none of your business. But then maybe it is. Sergeant Preston, this woman just threw a knife at me. I demand that you put her in jail. It's lucky for me she didn't cut my arm off.
5: Look, if I'd wanted to cut your arm off, I wouldn't have made no mistake. Next time, I'll aim different.
6: If there's any next time, you'll have more trouble on your hands than you can handle. Yeah, and that goes for your husband and father, too. I'll get all three of you. I'll run you out of this town. It's not big enough for all of us.
9: Barlow, you're in no condition to be reasonable.
6: But I'm telling you...
9: I'm going to put you in jail overnight and give you a chance to cool off.
11: Well, that's a good idea, Sergeant Preston. If Jack is free to roam the town in this present mood, he'll get into trouble.
6: Amos, that's a fine way for my own partner to talk. What's the idea?
11: Now, Jack, it's for your own good.
9: I'll have a talk with you in the morning. Perhaps then you'll feel differently. You may realize it's wiser to stay away from places where you're not wanted.
6: I can come
9: Jack.
6: In here all
10: Here,
6: I
10: Sergeant. You want me?
9: Yes, put this man in jail.
10: I'll lock him up, Sergeant. Come on, Barlow.
11: I'll send a pot of coffee over for you, Zach, to help keep you awake.
10: That's mighty nice of you, Mr. West. I'll be downright obliged. Now get moving, Barlow. Get out of here.
5: Thanks for getting Barlow out of here, Sergeant Preston.
9: I'll try to see that he gives you no more trouble.
5: He'd better not. You gents want a meal?
11: You yes. bet we do, Charlie. You know, Charlie's the best cook in the Yukon, Sergeant.
9: Oh, that's right.
11: Say, Charlie, how about selling out to me? I can relieve you of all the problems of ownership. And,
5: now, hold on, Amos. I've told you before, my place isn't for sale.
11: Well, then, how about a partnership? I've got to do something. Ever since you opened up, I've lost practically all of my restaurant business. No one orders food at my place. Why, even I come over here to eat.
5: Yeah, so does your partner, Barlow. But I wish he wouldn't. You know, he must figure if he makes things tough enough for me that I'll leave town. Every time he comes in here, I have trouble with him.
11: Well, I've tried to keep away, Charlie.
5: Oh, I know you've done your best, Amos.
11: But he's stubborn.
5: Well, if he don't stop deviling me, I'll put a knife through his heart.
9: You don't mean that, Charlie.
5: Oh, but I do mean it, Sergeant. If Sam ever finds out how he pesters me, Sam will kill him. And the law will hang Sam for that.
11: You're not serious, Charlie.
5: I don't believe there's a jury in the territory that'd hang a woman for killing a man like Barlow. And I'm telling you right now, if I have any more trouble with him, I'll let him have it.
9: Charlie, I'll try to see that Barlow gives you no more trouble, but let me give you a word of advice.
5: Yes, Sergeant?
9: Don't try taking the law into your own hands.
12: It was about 11:30 that night when Zach Thomas sent for Sergeant Preston to come to the jail at once.
9: What is it, Zach?
10: Here, go on over and take a look. You'll see.
9: Barlow seems to be sleeping peacefully enough. Great Scott, he's been stabbed.
10: That's just the way I found him, on his side, with a knife in his back.
9: No one could have stood at this door and thrown that knife.
10: No, but someone could have stood outside the window and thrown it.
9: With bars on the outside and oilskin covering the inside?
10: Oh, that oilskin's not fastened down, Sergeant Preston. See here, just fastened at the top. Could have been moved aside.
9: That's possible, but unlikely. You sure no one's been in that cell with Barlow?
10: Yes, sir, I'm sure.
12: Silently, Sergeant Preston withdrew the murder weapon, examined it, wrapped it in a handkerchief, and put it in his pocket. Then he gave Zach instructions about the body.
10: I'll take care of it, Sergeant. Oh, you care for a cup of coffee? I can heat that up for you if you'd like some.
9: No thanks, Zach. I'm going over to talk to Charlie Brown.
12: When Sergeant Preston and the Great Dog King reached Charlie's living quarters, they found Sam seated in front of the fire.
13: What's the trouble, Sergeant?
9: Sam, where have you been this evening?
13: I was doing some hunting today. Just got back half an hour ago.
14: Anyone come into town with you?
13: No, I was alone.
14: See anyone you knew?
13: Not that I can think of. A lot of strangers around. Why?
5: What's wrong, Sergeant?
14: Where have you been all evening, Johnny?
5: Oh, here at home.
14: Had any company?
5: No. My dad's here, but he's been in his room sleeping since 8 o'clock. You looking for someone?
14: I'm looking for a murderer. Murder. Look at this knife, Charlie.
15: Who was killed?
14: Jack Barlow was murdered tonight with this knife.
15: What?
14: You recognize it, Charlie?
5: For the... That's my knife.
14: I thought so.
15: I'm the man you want, Sergeant.
14: Oh?
5: What? Sam!
15: I'm sorry, Charlie. But Sergeant Preston would have found out sooner or later.
14: Are you confessing to the murder of Jack Barlow?
15: Yes.
5: Oh, no, Sam. No.
12: Sergeant Preston took Sam Brown to jail and locked him in a cell. Then the Mountie examined the ground beneath the small cell window. But the earth was swept clean of snow and showed no footprints. Preston looked at the window. There was really no more than an air vent. Putting himself in the murderer's place, Preston reached through the bars and drew the oilskin covering aside.
14: Even if Sam Brown is the best knife thrower in the world, it would have been almost impossible for him to hit Barlow from here. King, see if you can find a scent here. Right here under the window. That's it, boy.
12: King sniffed at the ground, then looked up at his master.
14: That's it, King. Get the scent and follow it. You find it, King? What's the matter, boy? Don't you understand? Well, come on, we'll go back to Charlie's and get a pair of Sam's boots. Once you get the scent from them, you'll know what you're looking for.
12: But even that didn't help. King went to Brown's cabin and sniffed at Sam's boots. He returned with his master to the spot outside the cell window.
14: What's wrong, King?
12: King tried to tell his master there was no scent to follow.
14: Sam may be covering for Charlie. Perhaps she was the one who stood here. Come on, boy. This time we'll get Charlie's boots.
12: For the third time that night, Sergeant Preston and his dog went to Brown's cabin. Preston borrowed one of Charlie's boots, then went back to the jail with King. The great dog went around in circles. He knew what Sergeant Preston expected. King knew he was letting Preston down because he could find no scent. He didn't know where to go from the jail. There was nothing to follow. His ears were flat against his head, and his tail was down as he caught the note of disappointment and discouragement in Sergeant Preston's voice.
14: All right, boy. I guess you've had enough of the workout for tonight. We'll turn in.
12: It was after 2 o'clock when the Mountie and his dog headed toward the hotel. Preston hesitated to disturb Charlie again that night, so he took the boot he had borrowed to his hotel room with him. King curled up at the side of Preston's bed, but the great dog didn't sleep. He nuzzled the boot from time to time and whimpered his bewilderment. We'll continue our story in just a moment. Well, sir, fellas and girls, I wonder if we're going to have a visitor today. Well, sure enough, we do have a visitor. A rather peculiar-looking one, too. Judging by that odd cap you're wearing, that huge pipe, to say nothing of that magnifying glass in your hand, I'd say that you, sir, are a detective.
16: Righto, old boy.
12: I'd say, too, that your name is, Sherlock.
16: Deucedly clever of you, old chap. Deucedly clever.
12: I see. Well, tell us, what brings you here?
16: Shh. Don't tell a soul. I'm on the trail of something big, colossal.
12: Well, what is it?
16: It's, by Jove, I seem to have quite forgotten.
12: Well, maybe I can help you remember. Is it something we all know about?
16: Oh, quite. It's famous, you know. It's delightfully edible and has something to do with some sort of a weapon.
12: Oh, you say it's good to eat and it has something to do with a weapon? Listen.
16: By Jove, that's it. It's ejected from guns.
12: Oh, Sherlock, you mean shot from guns.
16: Righto, wheat or rice, shot from guns. On my word, seems like there's another matter. Connected with a quadruped of some sort.
12: Oh, you mean...
16: Righto, I knew I'd track it down. I've been looking for the breakfast that's colossal. Wheat or rice, shot from guns, and topped with milk or cream and fruit. Well, thanks, old chap. It must be running along now. Pip-pip and all that sort of thing.
12: Well, sir, fellas and girls, don't forget. Wheat or rice shot from guns means just one thing. It means Quaker puffed wheat or Quaker puffed rice.
9: 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Now to continue our story. In the morning, Sergeant Preston didn't stop for breakfast. He went directly to the jail and nodded briefly to the guard on duty who had relieved Zack. The great dog King was subdued and quiet as he watched his master place the tin coffee pot over the burner.
14: Coffee isn't fresh, but I'll have a cup before I start to work. It'll do for a bracer.
10: Hi there, Sergeant Preston. How are you?
14: Fine, Zack. Care for some coffee? It'll be hot in a few minutes.
10: No, thanks, Sergeant. That's left over from last night.
14: I thought it was.
10: I just had breakfast at Charlie's. Oh. She's not there this morning. Her dad's doing the cooking.
14: I see. Had any sleep?
10: No. After Slim relieved me, I thought I'd better stick around. Maybe you'll need me. Say, that coffee's just about boiling.
14: Oh.
17: Ooh, it's hot.
14: Sam have anything to say this morning?
10: Well, just that he killed Barlow.
14: That's all?
10: He's not too talkative.
14: I see.
10: You figure they'll hang him?
14: Yeah, it's up to a jury, Zack.
10: Someone must have told him Barlow almost threw a skillet at Charlie yesterday.
14: So he killed Barlow by knifing him in the back? I don't think Sam's that kind of man, Zack.
10: Well, he's quick-tempered.
14: So's Charlie.
10: Yeah? In fact, Charlie's a whole lot quicker on the trigger than Sam. More coffee? There ought to be another cup left.
14: No, thanks, Zack. One cup of stale coffee's enough.
9: Sergeant Preston returned to the desk, took out some papers, and started to work.
14: It's funny. I got enough sleep last night.
10: What's that, Sergeant?
14: No, nothing, Zack. You know, I think I'll take these reports to the hotel. I can fill them out there.
10: You sleepy, Sergeant?
14: I shouldn't be, but I am. Come on, King.
9: When he reached his hotel, Sergeant Preston sat down on the side of his bed.
14: I think I'll rest a minute, King. Strange, I can hardly keep my eyes open. I don't understand.
9: It was almost 2 hours later. Charlie Brown was in Amos West's office in the back of his cafe.
18: Amos, I want to get the best lawyer in the territory for Sam.
11: That'll take plenty of money, Charlie.
18: Yeah, I know. So, I'll sell out to you now.
11: Now, Charlie, your interests are mighty important to me. I want to help you out. But frankly, your place isn't worth as much to me now as it was before.
18: How much will you pay?
11: Well, my original offer was $10,000. Now, I couldn't go higher than two.
18: What?
11: But by stretching a point in your account, I might make it three.
18: $3,000?
11: You see, Barlow's end of the business is in bad shape.
18: But I've got $2,000 tied up in equipment alone.
11: Not many people up here are interested in business. Most of them want to dig for gold. It might be a little difficult to find a buyer right now, but perhaps if you wait a few months, you'll get more for it.
18: But I need the cash now.
11: I'll give you the money immediately.
18: Well, I've got to get money. That's the only way to do it. I'll sell.
11: I'll draw up the papers right away and pay you before you leave the office.
18: Yeah. Then I'll send to Dawson for a lawyer.
11: We won't need any complicated legal papers. A transaction of this sort between friends.
19: Boss, I got to talk to you. I went over to the jail to pick up that coffee pot so I could get rid of the drunk coffee, and I found out that Preston drank some of it this morning. He left the jail and went back to his hotel.
11: But
19: he must have been knocked out inside of 15 minutes, and when he comes to,
11: shut up!
19: I didn't know anyone was in here.
11: Well, you know it now.
18: Drugged coffee at the jail.
11: Pay no attention to Bruno, Charlie.
18: Hold on.
5: That coffee went to Zach Thomas. If Zach was drugged,
19: I didn't mean to spill the beans, boy.
11: You shut up. Now, Charlie.
5: Amos, I'm just beginning to savvy things.
11: Bruno, close that door to the cafe.
19: Yeah, boss. Yeah. You want me to leave, boss?
11: No.
5: Sam didn't kill Barlow. Why, if you knew that coffee was drugged, you could have opened the jail door when Zach was sleeping
19: what
5: and you could...
19: What do we do, boss? She knows.
5: Amos West, you no good hypocrite. Barlow wasn't killed by a knife that was thrown. He was stabbed, and you did it.
11: Easy, Charlie. Take it easy.
5: Easy? You whitewashed four-flusher. Why, I ought to beat your fat, ugly face.
11: Shut up!
5: Don't you tell me to shut up, you murderer. So you were going to let my Sam hang for what you did.
11: Sam confessed to murder.
5: And you must have had a hand in that confession. Why, I'll show you, Amos West.
19: Then look out, boss. She's throwing things, boss.
11: Grab her, Bruno.
19: I got her, boss.
5: Get your filthy hands off me, you big pig. Get them off, you two-bit freak.
11: Hold her, Bruno, till I get my gun.
19: Hurry, boss. She's worse than a pack of wild cats.
11: All right, let her go. Now, Charlie, I can shoot you, and Bruno will swear it was self-defense.
5: You drugged Zach, didn't you?
11: Yes, Zach was drugged. After that, it was really quite simple. I merely called at the jail, left Bruno outside to see that no one came in.
5: While you got the keys, unlocked the cell, and stabbed Barlow.
11: Astute deduction, Charlie. Very astute. Barlow never knew what happened. He died without waking. It may be a little more difficult to dispose of you, but I promise you I shall dispose of you unless you decide to be agreeable.
5: What do you mean, agreeable?
11: I want you to sign over the restaurant.
5: To you? You must think I'm crazy.
11: Sign it over now, and I'll get you out of town at once and ship you back to the States.
5: What about Sam?
11: He confessed to murder. I can't do anything for him. But I'll send your father out with you.
5: Why, if I signed my restaurant over to you, I'd be dead before the ink was dry.
11: Charlie, I give you my word.
5: Your word? Why, I've heard sideshow barkers that were a whole lot easier to believe than you are. You killed your own partner to get his share of this cafe. If you think I'm kidded into believing you'll be any different with me, you're crazy.
11: You know, Charlie, Bruno could get you a father.
5: What's my father got to do with this?
11: You might be more agreeable if you see how painfully your stubbornness affects him. You don't want him to be hurt, do you? So be reasonable, Charlie. Just sign this paper. That's all you have to do.
14: Sergeant Preston wakened with difficulty. He fell as if he were fighting his way to consciousness. Like a drowning man struggling to reach the surface, the Mountie opened his eyes and finally grasped the reality of his surroundings.
20: I must have been asleep. Feel so dazed and loggy.
14: He reached for his watch on a nearby table.
20: What? I've been sleeping for 2 hours. 2 hours? King, old boy. I seem to have a headache. A sick headache. Felt fine when I got up this morning.
14: He stood up, and as he did, a giddiness assailed him. With it came a sudden realization.
20: Now I know what's wrong. I've been drugged before. I know the feeling, of course.